0: know, right?
1: Loving this crew.
0: I know. What a super solid add to the brick wall that is the musical diet of WERU. And not only that, we get to be radio neighbors with them.
1: Cha-ching!
0: Loving me some DJ Sisrop, of course.
1: Yeah, no disrespect. No,
0: yeah, Groove Shop.
1: Groove Shop was
0: always
1: a very
0: little,
1: cool thing.
0: A little chamber of my heart I have reserved for the Groove Shop.
1: Yeah.
0: But boy, Blue Line is just so fresh and different and like...
1: Love it.
0: Super cool. Like,
1: yes.
0: I think it's up my proverbial alley more so than any of the other jazz shows. So I'm stoked.
1: I love that it's sort of like not jazz with like quotes. It's
0: I just said that to Leah in the kitchen.
1: Ah!
0: I mean, I know we share a brain sometimes.
1: I actually said that.
0: Did you?
1: Yeah.
0: They probably think we were like practicing that.
1: I know, right? It's goofy. Yeah.
0: Next time we see them, let's say that, but in unison together.
1: Oh my God, no. That's too much. It's going to weird them out. Especially if we like say it in unison at the same time, something we already told them 2 weeks prior. No, not going
0: to
1: happen.
0: They're going to ask Joel to change. Like, oh, we're loving WERU, but can we do Thursday nights?
1: No, absolutely not. Don't mess this up for us, Prince.
0: All right, yeah. I'll just keep quiet.
1: Yeah, just keep quiet.
0: I'll just make the pizza.
1: Exactly.
0: Okay,
1: Making the pizza.
0: It's a deal.
1: All right, y'all. Some summer today. Oh. I don't know. I'm like really happy about the day.
0: Yeah, it was a great day. I climbed Champlain and Huguenot's Head with my buddy Josh and my doggy Birdie.
1: Yeah.
0: And it was a beautiful day to be on top of a mountain, man. It really was.
1: Yeah.
0: Super beautiful.
1: Yeah, it was a gorgeous day. I'm not ready to let go of summer, so don't talk to me about that. I got a whole summer set, just so you know.
0: Yeah, it's like, if you have to go back to school, don't drag me down.
1: Yeah.
0: I paid my dues.
1: School doesn't have anything to do with summer temperatures.
0: No, distanced. I mean, yeah, okay, the school bus is around, but I'm not on it.
1: No,
0: don't
1: exactly.
0: don't take me down with you.
1: The summer temperatures are here.
0: Yeah, it's beautiful.
1: Yep. So, I got a little music tonight to pay tribute to summer. I have some music tonight to celebrate the show we saw recently at Barncastle.
0: Oh yeah,
1: Hustle Souls.
0: Man.
1: Holy smokes, y'all.
0: From Asheville, North Carolina.
1: They were on fire.
0: Lit up the Barncastle stage, which is big up to Barncastle. Such a cool venue to see a show at, and they've done some really wonderful collaborations with WERU over the years. And
1: yeah.
0: We've got a lot of love for the Barncastle family, so just want to say thank you for being willing to book artists that are lesser known and maybe a little more difficult to reach out to or connect with, but they've got some really cool offerings this summer, and that venue is so funky fun. Such a great little...
1: It was totally packed.
0: Oh, it's such a cool venue.
1: Totally packed.
0: Really cool. Nothing fancy. Well, sort of fancy. It's like 1890s fancy.
1: I mean, it's fancy enough.
0: Yeah, yeah.
1: Yeah, it's a barn still.
0: It's still a barn.
1: Yeah,
0: hence Barncastle.
1: But super cool.
0: Yeah, really, really great show.
1: Yeah, so we were having a great time and also excited about Prez Hall coming.
0: That's right.
1: Did y'all get your tickets yet?
0: Because
1: Preservation Hall is coming to Bar Harbor at the Criterion this Friday, and it's going to be stupendous. I was trying to think of something that was like tuba... horns, trombone. I'm not as quick as your wit is. What do you got?
0: For what?
1: Like, I was trying to be like stupendous.
0: Oh.
1: Spectacular.
0: Oh, gotcha.
1: Tuba.
0: Right.
1: Trombone.
2: We'll sell you the whole seat.
1: Oh,
2: but
1: God.
2: You'll only need the edge.
1: All right, y'all.
0: Yeah,
1: that
0: Preservation Jazz Hall. They are
1: Preservation Hall Jazz Band.
0: Oh yeah, which is different. They're fundamental New Orleans jazz sounds, really.
1: With a capital F,
0: an
1: y'all.
0: Institution on St. Peter's?
1: Correct.
0: Hey, on the right in the French Quarter, they've got a funky little dirt floor venue they own. And you sit on a bench, and it's got wooden clapboards and cobwebs in the ceiling, and just about the finest trad jazz musicians that the world has to offer.
1: Yes,
0: three times a day, pretty much. Every day they do sessions. They do 45-minute sessions, and you got to get in line to see them. It's a thing to do down there.
1: That's right.
0: And they're coming to your dooryard. They're coming to the Criterion in Bar Harbor. That show is on Friday, Lady Noel?
1: That's right, Friday. Wow. September 4th.
0: Pretty cool. Pretty cool. So we're going to get some press hall tonight.
1: We're going to get some press hall.
0: All right. All right.
1: So now I got you queued up.
0: What about that lady from East Tennessee?
1: You got yourself a little Dolly up in
0: all
1: here.
0: All right.
1: So, I mean, I was going to say this when I got to the Dolly song, but one of the first recordings Dolly Parton ever did was actually in Lake Charles, Louisiana.
0: The very first.
1: The very first.
0: She was 14, right? I think I read. You sent me that.
1: Puppy Love.
0: She was 14 years old.
1: That's right. Her uncle brought her down from Tennessee. Her and her grandma on the bus. They got mixed up in Biloxi, and then they finally made it over to Lake Charles.
0: Neat.
1: So, yeah. Anyway, now I've given you a preview of everything you're going to hear tonight.
0: That's right.
1: Not everything, but I got a few tricks up my sleeve.
0: Hey, we're live at the world headquarters of WERU Niceness, 207-469-0500.
1: Let's kick it off with a little Hustle Souls, y'all.

0: was a fun suite of music, I think. We have some shout-outs, too. Glory Mountain in Bryson City, North Carolina, tuning in for the North Carolina set. Love it.
1: Great, great energy right there. That was good serendipity.
0: Seriously.
1: Tying together.
0: And then also we got Park City tuning in.
1: Yeah, that's right. Mark's on the dusty trails tearing up the mountain bike scene in Park City, Utah right now. He's literally pedaling and listening in.
0: Oh my God, I love it.
1: Yeah.
0: It's looking a lot like fall out there, but I'm not buying it. Not here. Not yet.
1: No, it's full summer, friends.
0: Yeah, full summer.
1: One of our major harbingers of fall is the departure of hummingbirds.
0: Which they're still around.
1: And I saw multiple hummingbirds today. I filled up two of the four feeders today.
0: Yep.
1: Refreshed. They're still buzzing around. It's still summer.
0: Done. Check. All right, let me catch you up on what you just heard. That was Dolly Parton singing her very first single. That was her very first recording. Recorded at Gold Band Records in Lake Charles, Louisiana.
1: I want to fact check myself because I thought that I read she was 14, but didn't she sound more adult in that song?
0: It sounded like normal Dolly Parton.
1: I know. Hey, you do your thing.
0: It was.
1: I'll fact check.
0: It was recorded in 1959.
1: Wow.
0: So I don't know when Dolly was born, but.
1: Oh, well, she was 80. Let's do some math.
0: She was born in
1: 1946. And what year did she record that?
0: 1959.
1: So she was 13 years old?
0: No, you're not off.
1: 14.
0: You're not too far off.
1: Yeah, so she was.
0: Yeah.
1: Hey, wow.
0: I know, that's a big voice for a little gal, right?
1: Did you see that deductive reasoning we just did? That was amazing.
0: Love it.
1: Wow.
0: That's why we work well together. Also, I found interesting that Jimmy C. Newman, who is the singer of Lâche la Patate. You remember we heard that song covered by La Winston last summer at Zydeco?
1: I did not remember that. You have an excellent memory. No, I don't.
0: Lâche la Patate.
1: Oh, I remember that track.
0: Yeah, you do.
1: Oh, okay.
0: That's a jam.
1: Neat.
0: He gave up his slot for her for the very first time she was at the Grand Ole Opry. And that was her Grand Ole Opry debut.
1: In Nashville?
0: In Nashville.
1: Yeah, wow.
0: So, I don't know. I thought that was kind of a neat serendipity.
1: That is. It all ties together down there, down in the South.
0: Yes, we like to take care of one another. Okay. What else did we hear? We heard a little Tab Benoit hustle down to New Orleans. Brand new Cyril Neville, Papa Wah Diddy. Y'all, that track.
1: That one shook the funkometer.
0: That track is hot. And that album, Don't Wait Till I'm Gone, which I also played a track off of, the title track, last time I was on.
1: I remember that.
0: Yep. Mm-hmm.
1: That was a great track, too.
0: So that is an excellent album. And then we had three songs set from Hustle Souls, Ladder to the Sun, Abigail, and Walking Off the Plank.
1: Who just lit up the stages at Barn Castle in Blue Hill, USA.
0: That's right. We are... Having fun here, listening to music, spinning tunes for y'all. If you have any requests, per se, I mean, I got plenty to cover us, but if you want to chat it up, we're live in the studio. Prince, give them the number.
1: There's just one area code in the state of Maine, and that is 207. Follow it up with 469-0500, and guess who you'll find?
0: Lady Nola, Prince Ivan.
1: If we're not eating pizza.
0: That's right. I'm going to get us into like a little Caribbean flair. What do you think about that?
1: Ooh, you got some pans? What are you doing? What do you got?
0: I got a little Harry Belafonte.
1: Oh, I'm always down for Harry. Well, big son of Jamaica.
0: Yeah, I got a little set.
1: All right. Yeah, that's summer music right there.
0: That's right. That's what I said. So jump in the line, y'all.

0: That was a little Radiators giving you Little Paradise. Before that, we had Andrew Diamond with My Radio.
1: Nice pairing there.
0: Right? Yeah, thank you.
1: Those two tracks worked well together.
0: Yeah, they were both kind of pro listening to the radio, which I'm all about.
1: And rhythm-wise, too.
0: Yeah, true. True. We had Charlie Halloran and the Tropicals giving you a dubby version of Ruler of My Heart off of their brand new NOLA 2026 album.
1: I can't believe I missed that one. We were yakety yakking with Carlton and Leslie.
0: I know.
1: Yeah, which is always great to yakety yak with those guys.
0: Yeah.
1: For sure.
0: Yeah, and there's actually another version that's like even dubbier.
1: Really?
0: It's like a remix version.
1: All right.
0: You would definitely dig that one.
1: I'm gonna get a special time when I can listen to that song, and I know Carlton can't blast in. Tell me some crazy story. Even though I love it so much.
0: Yeah.
1: Someone addicted to Carlton's crazy stories.
0: Yeah.
1: And Leslie's fact-checking, which is great, too, because it's nice.
0: Important.
1: Yeah, it's nice to stay
0: Everyone
1: on the level.
0: Everyone needs a fact-checker.
1: Yeah.
0: I feel that.
1: And
0: I get it.
1: Very few can afford one.
0: It's true.
1: You know,
0: you got to marry one.
1: It's high cost.
0: You got to marry a fact checker.
1: High consequence.
0: But yeah. it's not like an overly aggressive fact checker, because sometimes that can be too much.
1: That could be confrontational. No, Leslie has her fact checking really moderated to perfection.
0: It's perfectly dialed in.
1: It's where it needs to be when it needs to be there, and elsewhere it's not.
0: Exactly.
1: It's not overbearing fact checking.
0: No, it's dialed in. And we kicked that whole set off with a little Harry Belafonte, Jump in the Line.
1: Killer version right there.
0: Thank you.
1: That's not the...
0: It's not the traditional.
1: No, it's really kind of way more hand drums in it.
0: Yeah.
1: And a slower tempo.
0: Yep.
1: And Harry Belafonte's vocals is much more... it's like a little bit lo-fi, but it sounded really, really good. That was a terrific
0: track.
1: Yeah, terrific track.
0: Why, thank you. Thanks for all of the compliments, Prince Agwan.
1: Get him, kid.
0: Yeah. All right, y'all. We got a little bit of time left before the top of the hour. Huh. I might be able to squeeze in two tracks, but we shall see. But for now, enjoy yourself a little Louis Prima.

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1: And it truly does not matter if your September serenade is a loon calling from Tawny Pond or a nutria shrieking from the Irish Canal. You can take us with you on the WERU smartphone app.
0: I would like to know how often it is that you have heard a nutria shrieking.
1: I'm sure they make some sort of shrill noise.
0: You think?
1: I do, yeah.
0: You've got a feeling in your guts.
1: Yeah, it's a rodent. They usually make some sort of shrill type noise.
0: Do mice make shrill noises? What about rats?
1: Yes, rats do.
0: Really?
1: Lest we get back into rat discussion. Let's not go there.
0: But I didn't know that rodents made shrill noises.
1: Definitely.
0: Really?
1: Yeah, mice are more like beeping noises. They're much softer. Mice.
0: Uh-huh.
1: But the larger up the rodent chain you get, the more shrilly it sounds.
0: Interesting.
1: And the nutrias, pretty much king of the rodents.
0: You know, I've never heard a Cajun song that says anything about nutria.
1: Let's fact check this.
0: I would love to know.
1: You know, and I think that it's a great segue into something that I know you noticed and I know I noticed is that listener concern, the listener concern outreach was very questionably placed between each of your hours on your show.
0: Hey, listen, I think I run a pretty tight ship here, so.
1: Was that station management reaching out to listeners and saying, hey, just want to let you know there's an outlet?
0: I would like to amend that.
1: Surely that was coincidence.
0: Surely.
1: Surely.
0: Surely. I mean, wait till Saturday. I bet they'll definitely put that on Reggae Reprieve. Right in the middle.
1: That's a fine program.
0: Sandwich that fine thing program. Right in there.
1: No concerns there.
0: Yeah, when Merle and Gray do it. It's a fine program. Prince Agwan? He's a dicey character.
1: Well, he hangs out with Lady Nola, and association is how much of guilt?
0: Zero.
1: Oh, okay, fair enough. What else you got cooking?
0: Well, let me catch you up on what you heard at the very end there. I had a little Dr. John accentuate the positive. And then we had Louis Prima with Gia Mione, Sam Butera, and the Witnesses giving you In a Little Spanish Town. So we rounded that hour out, and now we're getting into a softer hour.
1: The final hour.
0: The final hour. I had a little bit of an upbeat hour. Now it'll be a little bit softer, but, you know, actually it'll be like further down in the hour because, you know me, it's not that soft, and it often will involve some sort of a horn section, so... How soft can it be?
1: Soft horn section.
0: soft horn section. Yeah, so, I don't know. Oh, we're going to kick it off with a little Preservation Hall jazz band.
1: Ah, that makes sense. Friday night on Cottage Street in downtown Bar Harbor.
0: That's right. They'll be live and direct. Then we got a little saying in New Orleans. Listen to that live local music, y'all. It's especially, I mean, in New Orleans, quite frankly, you could hear live music any day of the week at many, many, many places. But come November, December, January, February, it gets scarce.
1: In this neck of the woods.
0: In this neck of the woods.
1: Right.
0: So you got to listen while it's around.
1: Yeah, it's a good thing to support.
0: Listen while, because there's nothing like live music.
1: Yeah, it really is. It's a great way to connect with the community and positive vibes, move your body. Help the physiology of live music is proven.
0: I feel like, actually, the thing that I really love about live music is the way that it feels on my skin.
1: Yes, definitely.
0: Those vibrations, the way they hit you.
1: Absolutely, sensational.
0: It's a whole new thing.
1: Good for what ails you.
0: That's right. All right, we'll kick it off with a little Prez Hall and see where the night takes us.

0: there's a little panorama jazz band behind you. Just heard yourself a little Preservation Hall jazz band, Apple Tree, off of their Made in New Orleans, the Hurricane Sessions album, of which the anniversary just passed on August 29th. But time moves on. And kicking that little set off, we had... We had Dust Bowl Revival, John the Revelator in there.
1: Oh, they played that in Bar Harbor.
0: At the Criterion this spring.
1: Yeah, that was a good summer sound. I remember
0: that. Gosh, it was like the start of summer.
1: Mm-hmm.
0: And now we're at the end. Oh.
1: No, wait. Didn't we decide we are not at the end of summer?
0: I mean...
1: we had collectively said that summer is in full control still.
0: We're not in the shank anymore.
1: What?
0: Remember we heard someone say that it was the shank. They were in the shank of summer. And we were like, well, that's a different way to describe summer.
1: It means the center of summer?
0: I guess.
1: The heart of summer? The shank of summer?
0: The shank. I don't know. It stuck with me.
1: We can't be far from the shank, though. Let's be real about this. I'll say, like I've said before.
0: What's beyond the shank?
1: Nobody. September 2nd? Say September 2nd?
0: That's right.
1: September 2nd is the equivalent of March 2nd.
0: Yeah. And no one says.
1: In winter.
0: Yeah.
1: And nobody on March 2nd in Maine is saying.
0: Winter's over.
1: Well, winter's over.
0: They wish it were over.
1: Yeah, right.
0: Everyone wishes it's over.
1: No one says that about winter.
0: No.
1: Let's not say that about summer.
0: No.
1: Let's be
0: fair. You're right.
1: I want seasonal equality.
0: I agree. Seasonal equality for everyone.
1: That's right.
0: It's important. It's right and it's important.
1: It is. Make a stand, Lady Nola.
0: Done. Seasonal equality. Stand firm forever.
1: Defend summer.
0: Defend summer. Oh my gosh. Well, and we kicked that whole set off with the Preservation Hall Jazz Band with a song about themselves written by Mr. Alan Toussaint.
1: That was a big one.
0: Yeah, right.
1: I really like that one.
0: Yeah, it's kind of fun.
1: So I did some fact checking, trying to bring.
0: Please tell me.
1: Authenticity and credibility to the
0: Second Wind show.
1: To the name of Second Wind, exactly.
0: Thank you.
1: So, Nutria can't be described as quite shrill.
0: I didn't think so.
1: Something in the wheelhouse of shrill, but not like...
0: I would not even
1: if you asked a child what this noise was, they wouldn't say shrill.
0: I don't know if a child would know the word shrill.
1: It'd be a weird kid.
0: Yeah.
1: Okay. So here is the noise that a Nutria makes, just so you can
0: I'm going to turn this down for y'all.
1: Yeah, you can be the smartest person at your next dinner party.
0: Yeah.

0: of like a goat and a pig?
1: It's like a kid's cartoon.
0: It sounds like a baby goat, sort of.
1: I better turn this off. It sounds like a cartoon, though.
0: I'm glad that phone number is in everyone's distant memory. No one wrote that phone number down, I know, to call the station for concerns.
1: Oh, why do you even have to bring that up? Seriously. If you do, it's under Prince Aegwon, Reggae Reprieve. Yeah, that's what you're listening to currently. All right, well, so now you're informed. Yeah. You know what a nutria sounds like.
0: That is a weird noise.
1: I was going to say, I never heard a shrill nutria before, so thank you.
0: Rats shriek. I'm pretty sure rats shriek.
1: I don't know. You know what? The weirdest, like, animal noise I think I've ever heard, and it woke me up out of a dead sleep in the middle of the night, is a fox at night. It sounds like children laughing in the woods, and it is, like, on a level of haunted,
0: it's unnerving,
1: scary movie that you do not even know.
0: Yeah, I take a nutria noise in the middle of the night anytime over a fox.
1: It was freaky, and that thing did it, like, I don't know, 2 or 3 nights in a row.
0: Mm-hmm.
1: Scared the bejesus out of me.
0: I've never heard it since. Only that once.
1: Yeah, only that one summer. But I could be okay with that.
0: Yeah, that was enough. But again, the nutria, sing me to sleep every night, sweet nutria.
1: I don't know. That's like, I don't know.
0: That's why you got to live on the Irish Canal.
1: There you go. You could live in that castle.
0: Oh.
1: In the Irish Bayou.
0: Hey, you probably have great nutria noises there.
1: I bet they do. All right, y'all, we're gonna take it down soft and slow, kick down with a little Leon Bridges.

0: That was a very classic Preservation Hall jazz band rendition of Summertime.
1: Heavy on the oboe.
0: Is it not a clarinet?
1: I don't know. It sounded like oboe to me. Clarinet?
0: I'm going to go with clarinet. Oboe. I don't think they have an oboe in...
1: Really?
0: I don't think so.
1: At some point, it's got to have an oboe. Right?
0: I don't know.
1: Trad jazz?
0: I don't think that's a staple instrument.
1: It's too late for the fact-checking department has shut down for the evening.
0: Come on.
1: So I'm sorry, you're going to have to just go with that was an oboe.
0: No, it's a clarinet. No, you must fact-check this.
1: I thought fact-checking stopped at 9:30, 9:35 at the latest.
0: Well, that's true. It did. But now, I don't know why I second-guess myself, because I know that that is not an oboe. They don't have an oboe in this band.
1: Do you want me to put the Nutria Noise back on?
0: No, I do not want the Nutria Noise. I'm all set with that. That was terrifying. Thank you very much.
1: Kind of heartening a little bit, though. They sounded very...
0: Heartening?
1: Well, some way. They didn't sound dangerous.
0: Are you kidding me? If I rolled up on that in the middle of the swamp at night, also would give me the willies. Right?
1: Well... Yeah, if it was dark, it'd be strange.
0: It would be seriously strange.
1: Mm-hmm.
0: All right. This is to be determined, y'all.
1: Yeah, we'll fact check next week, babe. How about that?
0: I won't be here next week.
1: Oh, that's right. Well, Rico will be here, and then the week after, who's there? Who?
0: And then it'll be you.
1: I heard Prince Aiguan's going to be covering for you.
0: Taking the controls.
1: We're up in the North Woods.
0: That's right. Maxon and Art Laxon.
1: Someone's got to do the community radio good.
0: I think you'll have it covered, although I do worry about who fact checks you.
1: I know. I hope they don't put that number up again.
0: It could be dangerous.
1: Yeah. Oh, no good.
0: Very, very dangerous. Okay. Let me catch you up on the rest of what you heard. We had Pete Fountain, When It's Sleepy Time Down South. And let's see. Who else did we have here? We had... Oh, this is brand new to me. Sorry, Edan, giving you Royal Street. I thought that was such a beautiful song. Oh my gosh, when I first heard it, she's new to me, and discovered her while I was putting this show together, and dang, I really, really dig that off of her Glitter and Blood album.
1: Beautiful voice.
0: Really beautiful. Yeah. We had Shannon McNally giving you Small Town Talk, and Leon Bridges kicked that off with Lisa Sawyer. And there you go. That, my friends, wraps up 2 hours of music from Southern Louisiana.
1: Hey, the Wednesday Night Neighborhood sure is shaken up. We got a brand new show up next. Welcome to the Outside at 10 p.m., taking it all the way until Thursday morning.
0: That's right, y'all. That's right.
1: Welcome aboard. Welcome aboard. Welcome outside. I barely recognize the neighborhood anymore.
0: Yeah, we're sandwiched in between two new shows.
1: We're the old timers on the Wednesday night block going, remember when soup was a nickel?
0: I'll never say that.
1: Remember Midnight Train?
0: Where's our charcuterie board? Who is going to be our snack point curator?
2: What about the Groove Shop? That was a great show. That DJ Sisrop, he was a real space cadet.
0: Yeah, exactly. Well, I mean, you know, interstellar space and charcuterie boards were good things.
1: They are good things, yes. And all good things, unfortunately, end, and new good things arrive. So
0: new good things arrive, exactly.
1: New good things coming up next. Welcome to the Outside, brand new show.
0: Yes.
1: Stay tuned for that. See if you like it. And remember, how's it go?
0: If you like what you heard, tell all your friends. But if you don't like what you heard,
1: don't tell nobody.
0: Especially calling in on that number. I'm just kidding. All right, y'all. I'll see you in a month. Is that right?
1: Sounds right. Don't worry. We'll take good care of you.
0: All right, Prince. You got the controls. I know Rico's got it under control,
1: oh, yeah.
0: So I'm not worried about that.
1: Rico's a rock.
0: You got at least one solid week before the prince comes in and rocks the house. I'll leave you with a summery tune from Mr. Louis Armstrong called The Summer Song.

out fishing with the willow pole. Boats come drifting.

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0: From outside the mainstream. I'm Sean Strack. Welcome to The Outside.

Welcome to The Outside on WERU. I'm your host, Sean Streck, bringing you 2 hours of indie, alternative, and eclectic music. Buckle up, because we're going to have a wonderful show this evening for you. First up tonight, I want to talk about a band called Modest Mouse. Frontman Isaac Brock is like this crazy, eclectic guy. He's had a lot of struggles in his life, and he's always written about it. They put out a new album in June of 2026, this year. I think the album is fantastic. I'm going to play you first a track from that album, and then I'm going to follow it up with a track from one of their much, much earlier albums. In fact, it came out 26 years ago in the year 2000. So, hold up with us. We got some Modest Mouse on the way here on WERU.

Welcome back to The Outside on WERU. That first song we heard there is off their 2026 album, An Eraser and a Maze from Modest Mouse. That was Picking Dragon's Pockets. After that, we heard a classic and a favorite, Gravity Rides Everything, off their 2000 album from the year 2000, The Moon in Antarctica. Classics, both of them. And if you like Modest Mouse, there's a good chance that you like indie music in general. Now, I've got something to tell you, something very exciting. On September 26th, WERU is presenting Bait Bag in concert. This will be at Hey Sailor in Searsport. So if you're interested in checking that out, you can visit our website to peruse more information on that. 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The email address is info@WERU.org. In the subject line, put "Welcome to the Outside." And speaking of indie rock, we are going to dive into a few bands that serve as foundations to what indie rock became. Coming up next on WERU, we have got some Cap'n Jazz, some Appleseed Cast, some Cocteau Twins, and some Joy Division. 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Enjoy the music.

0: And we're back on Welcome to the Outside from WERU. I'm your host, Sean Strack. We just heard Little League from Cap'n Jazz, Marigold, and Patchwork from the Appleseed cast, Cherry Colored Funk from Cocteau Twins, and of course that last one, Love Will Tear Us Apart from Joy Division. We're going to do something a little special right now. We've got a brand new segment for you, and that segment is called
1: The Outside Artist of the Week.
0: And during this very enjoyable segment, what we will do is take one artist who maybe didn't get the respect or the attention that they deserved when they were playing, and we're going to put a little spotlight on them. So this week's Artist of the Week is, that's a drum roll, Color Revolt. Yes, if you have heard of Color Revolt, then you are probably pretty cool and have great musical taste. Now, let me tell you a little bit about this band, Color Revolt. That's spelled the British way. However, they are not from the UK. C-O-L-O-U-R. They hail from Oxford, Mississippi. They put out their first album back in 2008 called Plunder, Beg, and Curse. They were signed to Fat Possum Records. They followed up a couple years later with a second studio album, and that album was called The Cradle. And we're going to hear tracks from both of those albums today. So right now, coming at you, I got three songs from Color Revolt. I think it shows a nice spectrum of what their capabilities are. And again, I think this band did not get enough attention when they came out. I think they should have been huge. And they really, you know, you can decide if you like them or not. So here we go. Color Revolt coming at you on Welcome to the Outside on WERU.

on Welcome to the Outside. I'm your host, Sean Strack, and you just heard our artist of the week. That's Color Revolt. And those were three songs from two albums. The first song is called Naked and Red. The second song is called Moses of the South. Those are both off their first record, 2008's Plunder, Beg, and Curse. And then after that, we heard She Don't Talk. And that was from their second album called The Cradle. I saw those guys play in like 2011 at a small club called Valentine's in Albany, New York. And they were fantastic. And I just like could never understand why they were not huge. I love their guitar tone. The band sounded amazing live. I think their records are listenable front to back. So, hey, big shout out to Color Revolt as our first ever artist of the week. You need something to do? I got some great suggestions for you. Let's take a little peek at our community calendar here. And looks like on Saturday, September 26th, there's a free waterfront concert. Dylan Chambers and band will be at the Linwood E. Temple Waterfront Park, which is in Bath. And they say this, the Levitt AMP Bath Waterfront Concert Series presents Dylan Chambers and band in a free live concert in Waterfront Park in Bath, Maine. Performing with his band, LA-based Dylan Chambers is a singer, songwriter, guitarist, and producer who bridges the golden eras of classic soul with modern pop energy. Bring a chair, bring a friend. This is a free concert, September 26th in Bath, Maine. And if you're stinky or dirty or just all around icky and need a bath yourself, I suggest rather than filling up your tub and jumping in, I suggest you hang out here and cleanse yourself in the soothing sounds of this indie music that's about to come up here. We have got three wonderful songs for you before the end of this hour, and at the very top of next hour, you'll have a special guest for you in the studio. But for now, we've got The Good Life, we've got Cursive, and we've got a song from a little band called The Get Up Kids coming at you. Here on Welcome to the Outside on WERU. Enjoy.

0: Welcome to The Outside on WERU. I'm your host, Sean Strack. We just heard The Good Life with Album of the Year. We heard Cursive with The Recluse and Get Up Kids with Holiday. We'll be back very shortly with more music for you, but first we will have a short and brief intermission.
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0: 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I'm your host, Sean Strack. Welcome to The Outside. We are entering our second hour of indie, alternative, and eclectic music for you. And tonight, we will continue a segment that we started last week. This is a special one. It is called For the Kids, and that means that I am here with one of my very own children. Last week, we had my 12-year-old daughter, Rosa, on the show. This week, we've got my middle child, Maya. Maya, could you say hi to everybody, please?
5: Hello, world.
0: Yes, thank you so much, Maya. And Maya, could you tell us how old you are?
5: I'm 8 years old.
0: Excellent. Okay, so Maya, let me tell you how this is going to go. I'm going to play a song for you that I think is really cool, and you listen to it, and then we kind of like get your reaction and see how you feel.
5: Sounds good.
0: Cool. Do you want to know what the song's going to be?
5: Surprise me.
0: Surprise you?
5: Yeah.
0: Well, I'm going to tell you what the song is.
5: Oh, come on.
0: Okay, ready? The song is by an artist called Kishibashi.
5: That's very weird.
0: Isn't that cool? Actually, I know this. The dude's first initial is K, and his last name is Ishibashi. And so he turned it into a two-word band name called Kishibashi. Isn't that funny?
5: Yeah.
0: The song is called Manchester, which is a place, the name of a place. And Kishibashi plays violin for Regina Spektor. And his songs, as you'll hear, are like big and cinematic, and he does like a huge amount with it of it with like a loop pedal and a violin. So are you ready to hear Kishibashi?
5: Yeah, but Kishibashi sort of sounds like some kind of sushi.
0: Oh. Well, I bet if that were a sushi, it would be a delicious one because this song is awesome. Are you ready for it?
5: Oh, yeah.
0: Okay, here we go. This is Kishibashi with Manchester.

0: And we're back to Welcome to the Outside on WERU.
1: This is me.
0: I'm here with my daughter, Maya, who is 8 years old. She just heard Kishibashi Manchester for the first time. And now I'm very curious. Maya, what did you think about that song, Initial Impressions?
1: Well, when they were layering all the voices on each other, it sounded pretty cool.
0: Oh, good observation. Yeah, like how he had all those cool layers of vocals, like interweaving with each other. You like that part?
1: Yeah.
0: And did anything else stand out to you that you noticed?
1: Well, I noticed when they were plucking the strings on the violin, it sounded a little bit like a banjo, weirdly.
0: Whoa, yeah, it did sound like kind of banjo-esque, like the blink, blink, blink, blink. What's the musical name for that? Do you know?
1: No.
0: I think, man, you know, I know a lot about music, but I don't know the official name for that. I think it's like, is it staccato? Or is it Domo Arigato, Mr. Roboto? What is the name for that? If you know the name for what it's called when they pluck the violin strings like that, send me an email, info@weru.org. In the subject line, put "Welcome to the Outside." Thanks. Really appreciate that. I'm not going to Google it because I would like somebody else to answer this question for me. Okay, so Maya, that was Kishibashi with Manchester. Could you rate it for me out of 5 stars?
1: I would give it a 4.5.
0: 4.5. Whoa, that's pretty good, man.
1: Yeah.
0: You liked it?
1: Mm-hmm.
0: Would you listen to it on your own?
1: Probably not.
0: Do you think that you could make up a cool dance to it, though?
1: Maybe.
0: All right. Well, that's your challenge, Maya, is to make up a cool dance to that Kishibashi song. Maya, thank you so much for being here on my segment for the kids on Welcome to the Outside.
1: Anytime.
0: And, would you like to say thank you to our listeners for listening to the show?
1: Thank you for listening to the show.
0: Oh, my gosh. What a wonderful guest you've been. Thank you, everybody. This is Maya, my 8-year-old daughter. Kishibashi Manchester gets 4.5 stars. Maya, thanks for being here. We appreciate you. Coming up now on Welcome to the Outside on WERU Community Radio. We've got a little couple songs here that are emo centered. However, when I say emo, I don't mean emo like dye your hair black, cry in the bathroom, My Chemical Romance kind of emo. What I mean is emo that stems directly out of the emotional hardcore scene. This is pretty good stuff here. We got a couple songs by the bands Rival Schools, Mineral, Shaking Hand, and of course, Sunny Day Real Estate. Thank you so much for listening to WERU. And of course, as always, we are broadcasting from our solar powered studios in East Orland, Maine, a voice of many voices. Here's some more music.

We are back to Welcome to the Outside on WERU Community Radio, and we just heard a couple of fantastic songs right there. We kicked it off with Travel by Telephone by the band Rival Schools. Second one up was Gloria by Mineral. Thirdly, we had a newer song to me. I think this is a relatively unknown band, but they're awesome. The band is called Shaking Hand, and the song was called Sundance. And then, of course, we had Seven by Sunny Day Real Estate. Thanks for listening to that, and I got something really cool for you coming up. So there's an album coming out that is a tribute to the Felice Brothers. If you've ever heard of the Felice Brothers album, it's got a whole bunch of covers by other artists, and this song that we are about to hear is a cover by Bright Eyes doing a Felice Brothers song. Right after that, we'll hear something by the Felice Brothers themselves. Thank you very much for listening. This is Welcome to the Outside on WERU, and more music will begin right now.

Flutter in the Chinese fan in the Knoxville fashion. All last night, you tossed and turned. Your body was hotter than the night that Richmond burned. You said you had a bad nightmare about tractor trailers crashing.

And we're back. That right there, that first song that we heard was a single off of the upcoming album, Felice County Fair, a celebration of the Felice Brothers. And that will be a tribute album, which is celebrating the folk rock band, the Felice Brothers, scheduled to release on October 16th, 2026. Some more bands that will be covering Felice Brothers will include The Lumineers, Old Crow Medicine Show, Dawes, Nathaniel Rateliff, Deer Tick, and more. That one was the song Wonderful Life by Bright Eyes. And then right after that, we heard a song by the Felice Brothers themselves called Special Announcement, saving up their money to be president. Speaking of saving up money, we're very grateful for our listeners here who support us at WERU. So thank you very, very much for all your generous volunteerism and donations. We appreciate all that you do for us. It allows us to bring such wonderful programming directly to your ears every single day. Coming up now on Welcome to the Outside, we've got some more music for you. Hang tight.

We are back on WERU. This is Welcome to the Outside. I'm your host, Sean Strike, and it's just about time to say goodnight. Those songs that we just heard were Transatlanticism from Death Cab for Cutie on their album of the same name. I Love Credence from Cassiotone for The Painfully Alone. And Billy Came Back from the band This Is Lorelei. We got two more songs for you tonight. Two more chill ones to cool you out and soothe you off into a deep and wonderful slumber. Thank you so much for listening to Welcome to the Outside on WERU. Please send me an email if you'd like to make a request or give me some feedback at info@weru.org. In the subject line, put Welcome to the Outside. Coming up, we have got Wild Pink with their song The Fences of Stonehenge. And we'll close tonight with the song Through Lines by the band U Infinite. 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
6: Yesterday, Rome fell to American and Allied troops. The first of the Axis capitals now in our hands.
7: A day of days for America and her allies.

0: reported that the use of the atomic bomb is being considered to halt the communist onrush inspired by Russia.
1: 1946, 1947, the U.S. Chamber of Commerce set up through a special committee on communism, blueprinted the post-war witch hunt.
2: The United States and other like-minded nations find themselves directly opposed by a regime with contrary aims and a totally different concept of life.
3: What is this terrible thing? This great vampire that's sucking blood out of the human brain all over the world.
4: Are you now, or have you ever been, a member of the Communist Party?
5: I believe in two things: discipline and the Bible.
3: Choice before the world is not some humanitarian society and communism. It is either brotherhood in Christ or comradeship in Antichrist.
6: The confidence of loyal people in this government who give me information about communist infiltration of the CIA.
7: The Communist Party of the United States is a fifth column, if there ever was one.
8: I am sure the Senate Crime Committee hearings have shown the interstate tie-ups between gangsters and criminals in the country today, and have revealed a situation which is going to take the combined effort of the federal, state, and local governments in order to stop the sinister influences that are eating upon the economy and the morals of our people in this country.
3: It is for us, as a free nation, to choose the truth, to choose the good, to choose and affirm God and the freedom of the peoples of the world.
9: Are we all members of the Holy Childhood?
10: Yes, Father, I am. 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
11: Yep, the Rudy boys and girls. This is Rudy Kazooty, your rootin' kazootin' baseball player, Tootie by magic.
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0: Pray for us.
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3: The day of the sit-in, the lie-in, the crawl-in, the cry-in, and the beg-in is outdated.
4: The people of New York desire, above all else, a climate of law and order.
5: Senator Javits, Senator Kennedy, and I have had a very constructive and useful breakfast meeting this morning on the question of the campaign for the

0: Franklin Delano Roosevelt said the lessons of history show conclusively that continued dependence upon relief induces a spiritual and moral disintegration fundamentally destructive to the national fiber. To dole out relief is to administer a narcotic, a subtle destroyer of the human spirit.
1: Federal action begins in New York on the first major espionage case since 1950. The U.S. attorney hints that he might seek the death penalty.

0: time has come. Keep off it. Okay. What is it? One, two, three, four. Oh, no.
1: What are we doing?
0: Sorry.
1: Don't Let Me Down.
0: Yeah. Is that what we did?
1: I was just into
0: it. Do a nice big for me, you know, to give me the courage to come screaming in. One, two, three, four.

0: was Harry Songs.
1: Or
0: should we do Hypocrites and write that bit?
1: Do you know the other bits?
0: My bits, I don't.

the Northern California Youth Choir, better known as the Edwin Hawkins Singers, To My Father's House. My Sweet Lord, covered by Billy Preston, a little bit of Beatles in the studio, reminded of Billy Preston and that organ sound from the latest Sheryl Crow single, Freedom Bus. So in between, we played the Beatles' Don't Let Me Down, the 1969 Glenn Johns mix, a great track from Brazil from Marcelo Caladó and Mariola, which had the structure of Don't Let Me Down and that Beatle flair, Sandra Leche, Flow the River, and Grace Cummings' The Hills Are Alive with the Sound of Morphine, leading us back to Billy Preston. Opened up with the original montage for Giuliani Time, which was produced by the late Kevin Keating, worked with him down on Lafayette Street. And in the end, we couldn't use Perry Como in a lot of those bits, but they played throughout the film. But that's the original montage for Giuliani Time in tribute to Kevin Keating. All mixed up, Peter Beauchamp. Glad you tuned in. Lots more to get to, including another track from Brazil and Marcelo Caladó.

Who are we? Are we intrinsically good or evil? 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But I had to find my

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0: That's the head and the heart. Covering Loudon Wainwright's The Swimming Song. Fragile from Ben Alen and Roy Herman. Johnny Angel from the late Shelley Fabre. Ryoshi Sakamoto, David Sylvain. Forbidden Colors coming out of just the intro to Antarctica. From Tom Kurziak. Eli Paperboy Reed, Getting There. Staple Singers, I'll Take You There. The Old Crow Medicine Show with Revolution Now, which featured Martin Scorsese. And we opened up with Marcello Caladu, Two Canoes. All mixed up, Peter Beauchamp. Glad you tuned in. Lots more to get to, including a celebration of Dolly Parton.
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0: I understand that your mom used to teach you songs that tell stories. Do you remember any of the ones that your mom would sing with you?
1: I remember all of them, and so many of those songs were sad, and as I said,

0: I understand that your mom used to teach you songs that tell stories.
1: Mama used to sing all those old songs brought over from the old world. But Mama was a good singer, too. I remember many songs. There was a song she used to sing called Bury Me Beneath the Willow. It was about a girl that was going to get married, and her boyfriend left her at the altar or whatever. So she died, of course. She killed herself, I suppose. So there was, it says,

here's a little gal that I know you're going to really learn to love, because she's a fine singer and one of the finest little gals that I've ever met. Let's give her a great big welcome as she sings a song that she had a big hit on called Dumb Blonde. She ain't no dumb blonde, though. Pretty

0: That is mighty, mighty nice. Thank you a lot. And welcome to the show.
1: Thank you. It's nice to be here.
0: We're going to really enjoy working with you, and you wrote so many fine songs and sang so pretty, so we'll look forward to having you around a long, long time.
1: Well, I hope to be, and thank you very much.
0: We're mighty glad to have you. Miss Dolly Parton, and she records for the Monument Recording Company. See?

0: at yourself as a cartoon. Did you have some kind of idol? Did you go, this is how I want to look, and I'm aiming for this look? Or
1: when I was young,
0: yeah,
1: you mean?
0: Yeah.
1: Yeah, actually, and I've told this story before, but it's the honest truth. There was this woman, I grew up, first of all, way back in the mountains, and we only got to go to town every once in a while. But every time we would, there was this woman that they was the town trash whore, they called her. But I thought she was beautiful. I didn't know what any of that meant. And I would just see this woman with this yellow hair pile on her head, a bright red lipstick, red nails, high heel shoes. And I thought she was the prettiest thing I'd ever seen. And I used to say to my mama, oh, she's so pretty. Mama said, oh, she's just trash. And I thought to myself, that's what I want to be. Because I thought that was a word for how she looked, and I thought that was how I wanted to look.
0: Right.
1: So I grew up to look just like her.
0: Do you know, does she know that? I mean, is she still around?
1: No, she was older then. I was just little. I'm sure she's not around, but I've never said her name.
0: Mm-hmm.
1: Most country girls, that's the way you think you're supposed to look. I mean, you, just plain as we were, we had nothing.
0: Right.
1: And I used to put methylate mercurochrome on my lips. I used to paint my eyebrows with burnt kitchen matches. I was going to, once they're burned, then you lick them. And then they got, they put still on you. And pokeberries in the summer. I used to make a little water dye. It makes like a little, and then you can have a little rouge.
0: Uh-huh.
1: So you'll figure it out if you're inclined.
0: Yeah, well...

0: teachers. To be pleasing. To be pleasant. Cheerful. I don't like dull pictures, because I don't look at them the second time. But I want pictures that, once you look at them, you look back at them.
1: If you want the rainbow, you've got to put up with the rain. Do you know which philosopher said that? Dolly Parton.

0: play a little bit?
1: I would be honored. I am a great admirer of your poetry.
0: Oh, I'm not sure I'd call it poetry. It's just

0: Did you know Elvis? Did we talk about you and Elvis?
1: Actually, I didn't. I never met Elvis. He was planning to record my song, I Will Always Love You. And he had invited me down to the studio. And then the day of the studio, Colonel Tom Parker called and said that they only recorded songs that they had half the publishing on. And I couldn't do that. And that broke my heart.
0: Oh, that's right. That's right. You didn't want to give up the publishing.
1: No.
0: Oh, good for you.
1: But I loved Elvis. And I,
0: what was that Colonel Tom Parker like? What was the deal on that guy?
1: Actually, he was a smart man, evidently. I mean, he did a wonderful job with Elvis. He was just a smart. Saw him on stage, and I just felt things that I'd never felt before.

Well, I'm still in Nashville, and I'm sorry about that. That's why I'm here, because my little butterfly wings are getting kind of tired. I've told you before, all my fans, that I've had a few little health issues, and sometimes I get a little dizzy, and I get dehydrated. And I'm dehydrated. And so my Nashville doctor has kind of clipped my wings, saying, you ain't traveling this week. So-

If We Never Meet Again, from Elvis Presley and His Hand in Mine, back in the very early 60s. Dolly Parton, I read, mentioned that song as the one she wanted played at her funeral, along with I Will Always Love You. And we heard her talking about her meeting with Elvis, or almost meeting, to record that song, but Colonel Tom had wanted half of the royalties, like he wanted control of publishing of everything that Elvis did, so she didn't meet Elvis, as we heard on the David Letterman interview. Before that, we heard a couple of Dolly's big hits, Jolene and Single Women, written by Michael O'Donohue from Saturday Night Live. He was proud of that song, had originally written it for Christine Ebersole back in the early 80s, and then Dolly picked it up and ran with it. We also heard Grandma Moses and Ricky Gervais talking about philosopher Dolly Parton. Patti Page and the Tennessee Waltz. Dolly, of course, from Tennessee, and a similar story to Jolene. Porter Wagoner introducing Dolly Parton to the world, and Dumb Blonde, The Weeping Willow Tree with the trio, and Dolly Parton with Stephen Colbert, making him cry with her rendition of that song. In the Pines, a recent recording of that with Renee Fleming, Bella Fleck, and Dolly Parton. The Carter Family with the Lonesome Pine Special. And we opened up with Dolly covering Tom Petty's Southern Accents. And there's a Southern accent where I come from. All mixed up. Peter Beauchamp, glad you tuned in. Lots more to get to. Lots more with a Southern accent, including this Satan Is Real from the Louvin Brothers.

At a little church in the country not long ago, a prayer was led by an old country preacher who then raised his hands as everyone stood and sang, "My God is real." A warm breeze through the open windows brought in the smell of new-mown hay in a nearby field, and the singing of birds could be heard in the moment of silence as the preacher opened his Bible to read. And then a little old man stood up, bent with age, his hair thin and white, and said, "Preacher, tell them that Satan is real too. You can hear him in songs that give praise to idols and sinful things of this world. You can see him in the destruction of homes torn apart. I know that Satan is real, for once I had a happy home. I was loved and respected by my family. I was looked upon as a leader in my community. And then Satan came into my life. I grew selfish and unneighborly. My friends turned against me. And finally, my home was broken apart. My children took their paths into a world of sin. Yes, preacher, it's sweet to know that God is real, and to know that in him all things are possible. And we know that heaven is a real place where joys shall never end. But sinner friend, if you're here today, Satan is real too. And hell is a real place, a place of everlasting punishment."

0: you at home. Could we use your phone? 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
1: Right.
0: We'll just say where we are, then go back to the car. We don't want to be any worry.

song, and further they assert that any show they'll interrupt, they'll bring you news if it comes up. They say that if the place blows up, they'll be the first to tell, cause the boys they got downtown are working hard and doing swell. And if anybody gets the news before it hits the street, they

0: I'm not nervous. No, not a bit.
1: Well, hiya, Pee-wee.
0: Hooray! Dolly Parton, what a pleasant surprise.
1: Thank you.
2: What are you doing here?
1: Oh, well, you called me, don't you remember?
0: Oh, did I?
2: Of course. It just slipped my mind, that's all.
0: Well, come on in.
1: Thank you.
2: Found dog chair.
1: Did you know, you told me on the phone that you had something important to tell me.
2: Oh, well, Cherry, did you meet Dolly?
3: No, I haven't. Hello.
1: How are you, Cherry?
2: Would you like to sit down?
4: She's really comfortable.
1: Are you sure you wouldn't mind?
3: It would be an honor for you to sit on me.
1: Well, thank you. Then I guess you could say I'll be really sitting pretty. Oh, this is so

0: There are 8 million stories in the Naked City. This has been one of them.
1: So, who's your friend?
2: Peter Bush, the future of rock and roll.
3: You're so money, you don't even know it. 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

0: Welcome to the Michael Slate Show. I'm your host, Michael Slate. We have a jam-packed and very, very heavy show for you today. At the back end of the show, we'll be listening to a commentary from Bob Avakian. And actually what it is, it's a question that Avakian, the chairman of the Revolutionary Communist Party, answered during a series of seven talks he gave a number of years back. And the question he answered had to do with the oppression of black people in this country, where it came from, what to do about it, how can it be resolved, all right? So this is a very serious question, and it's a very, very much connected to our first segment. I recently read a book that just really knocked me back, and I have to say it's one of the best books I've read in a long time. It's a very powerful, very moving book. It's called On the Run, Fugitive Life in an American City, and its author is Alice Goffman. And Alice is an assistant professor of sociology at the University of Wisconsin-Madison. Her book is based on the creation over the last number of decades of an entire section of people that lives a fugitive life. In fact, the name of the book is On the Run, Fugitive Life in an American City. Alice, welcome to the show.
1: Thanks so much for having me. It's great to be here.
0: Sure. Your book, as I said, it's On the Run, Fugitive Life in an American City. But, you know, it's not just any fugitive life, because it's the story of an entire people, black people, and the relationship with the criminal justice system in the city of Philadelphia. But I would think, from what I know, extends across the country in every city in this country. Can you put a little bit more meat on the bones about your book?
1: Yeah, well, I guess growing up, I thought of fugitives as very famous people who made the FBI list and movies were made about them. The kind of fugitives that I'm writing about are people who are on probation or parole or have low-level warrants for technical violations or for not paying court fees or not showing up for a court date. So we've had these rising imprisonment rates over the past four decades. Crime has gone up and gone down, but we've had a penal system that has grown by five times since 1970. And we now have a lot of statistics on this. We know that many more black people are in prison disproportionate to their share of the crime and of the population, and particularly black men. I wanted to know what this meant for communities of color, for the neighborhood, for family life, for school. So I lived in a neighborhood in Philadelphia, working class to poor African-American neighborhood for 6 years while I was in college and graduate school. And this is the book about what that life was like.
0: It was very heavy, too, because as you're saying, it's not just a question of that these are fugitives on the run. These aren't like John Dillinger running around. These are just everyday people who are forced into an underground existence to a certain extent in the cities where they were born, in the neighborhoods where they were born and where they grew up and where they were living their life. They're under a constant state of siege.
1: Right. So when I got there in 2002, and police curfews had been established around the area for those under age 18. So that basically meant anybody under 30 could be stopped and searched and frisked. There were police video cameras on major streets. So the first 18 months I was there, I saw the police stop people in cars or stop pedestrians, search them, run their names for warrants, ask them to come in for questioning or make an arrest every day except 5 days. I saw the police break down doors, search houses, chase people through houses. 52 times in the first year and a half that I spent there, helicopters circling overhead, beaming searchlights onto local streets. 14 times in the first year and a half I spent there, I saw the police punch, choke, kick, stomp on, or beat young men with nightsticks. So living in a neighborhood with that level of police activity and violence, you really learn to fear the police and to run when they are coming. This is a very different understanding of the police than the one I had growing up in a white neighborhood in Philadelphia, a pretty upper middle class white neighborhood.
0: And when you talk about this, I mean, it's really stunning when I came to that passage in your book where you were talking about exactly what you just said, that this is what it looked like in general when in the first 18 months, what you saw. And to me, it's something that comes out really in a way that, I don't know. I kept thinking about the way you did this, and I know you have that whole last section of your book where you talk about the entire methodology and what was behind it and why you did it the way you did it. I don't want to get into all of that, but I do have to ask you this question. A lot of times, this idea of actually going and really embedding yourself, and I know embedding has taken on a whole other meaning in relation to everything else over the last decade, but you actually became part of the neighborhood. And I was really curious about that because you could have just gone and done statistical research. You could have gone out a couple days a week and gotten some interviews or done whatever, but you instead decided that you had to really become part of the whole life there. Talk about what compelled you to do that.
1: I think ethnography is this method. It has a long history in sociology, and it's really about participant observation. So what you do is you try to subject yourself as much as possible to the crap that is being thrown at whoever you're trying to understand. So my teachers, Eli Anderson, Mitch Denier, this is the method that they used. So it wasn't really pioneering, I think, but just living in this neighborhood, like many Americans live in neighborhoods like this, I saw things that many people who live outside of these kinds of neighborhoods have never seen or heard about. So I feel very privileged to be able to talk about what's going on and talk about it to people who are not aware.
0: And when you talk about the kinds of things that you were just running down, it's important for people to understand that this isn't out of the ordinary. This is just part of the normal everyday workings of the system in that neighborhood. And this neighborhood isn't even considered one of the most so-called dangerous neighborhoods or poorest neighborhoods in Philadelphia.
1: That's right. When I interviewed police officers many years later, after I had been living in this neighborhood for a long time, I was very surprised to find out that this neighborhood was not even on their radar. It wasn't like a hot spot for crime. It wasn't a neighborhood that they thought was particularly violent or dangerous. And the same thing with local residents. I mean, this is a neighborhood that many of people living in other nearby neighborhoods were very excited to be able to move if they got a little bit more money, that had nicer houses, that had more well-trimmed lawns. So the number of young men who are entangled in the criminal justice system, it's on par with other neighborhoods, and it's probably less than other neighborhoods. But yeah, I mean, it was incredible to me just how much this has permeated kind of everyday life. So like the first week I spent there, I saw two boys, 5 and 7 years old, play this game of chase where one boy had the role of cop who was running after the other. And when the cop caught up to the other child, then he pushed him down with imaginary handcuffs and he patted the other child down and felt in his pockets asking if he had a warrant or was carrying a gun or any drugs. And then the child took a quarter out of the other child's pockets and laughed and yelled, "I'm seizing that." I saw this game repeated many times in the following months, children running and sticking their hands behind their backs as if in handcuffs, or pushing their bodies up against a car without being asked, or lying flat on the ground and putting their hands above their heads. So children would yell, "I'm going to lock you up, I'm going to lock you up, and you're never coming home." I once saw like a 6-year-old child pull another child's pants down and try to do a cavity search. So, yeah.
0: Let me remind listeners that you're listening to The Michael Slate Show, and I'm talking today with Alice Goffman, and Alice is the author of On the Run, Fugitive Life in an American City. Michelle Alexander did a book, and you know, and I know you're familiar with it, The New Jim Crow. And she talked about mass incarceration and the impact of the criminal justice system on black people overall. But in a lot of ways, she did it by marshaling a lot of statistics and facts and that kind of the numbers there. But you went into this, and when you were talking about being immersed in the neighborhood, becoming part of the neighborhood, the kinds of things that you saw, you actually painted a picture of the lived experience of all this, the lived experience of people, which made it very, very powerful and different than anything else that's out there, as I was saying. Then you talk about how every aspect of the lives of black people in that neighborhood, and particularly those who were targeted, and again, they not only were little kids playing at being the cop and the neighborhood resident or whatever, but they were also, the little kids themselves became targets at a very early age. And the whole thing of it, how it transformed the neighborhood overall, as well as the relations between people in the neighborhood.
1: Yeah, so let's take Tim. Tim was the younger brother of Chuck, who was one of the guys that I got to know very well. So Tim's first arrest came at age 11 when he was stopped in a car. His older brother Chuck was driving him to school in his girlfriend's car, and a cop pulled him over and searched the car and ran the tag, and the car came up as stolen in California, actually. Chuck had never been to California, had no idea which one of his girlfriend's relatives had stolen the car, but the officer took both brothers into custody, and down at the police station they charged Chuck with receiving stolen property, and then they charged Tim, age 11, with accessory. And later a judge in the juvenile courts put Tim on 3 years of probation. So as an 11-year-old, he was on probation. He had to go to court. He had to pay court fees, which he was unable to pay. And it sort of spiraled from there. Another guy I got to know, Mike, his first arrest came at age 13 when the police stopped and searched him and arrested him for carrying a small amount of marijuana. He was then put on probation. The arrest that really pushed Chuck off of a good path was he was 18. He had actually gone all the way through until 18, which he was super proud about. He was a senior in high school. He got into a schoolyard fight with a guy who called his mom a crack whore, and he was charged with aggravated assault. The guy wasn't severely injured. Chuck had pushed his face into the snow, which was sort of insulting to him. Anyway, so he had this aggravated assault case, which dragged on. He went to jail. He was unable to make bail. He couldn't afford bail, so he was in jail during the trial dates. So it went on for 8 months, and he lost his senior year of high school. The charges, almost all the charges, were dropped. The case was dismissed. but he was 19 when he came out, so the school would not readmit him. So there went his high school diploma. He had been making C's and B's before that. And then he had court fees they had to pay at the end of the court date, at the end of the court case, rather, which he couldn't afford to pay. So then he had a warrant out, a bench warrant out for unpaid court fees. So then he was on the run.
0: It's very heavy when you're talking about this, because I kept thinking, okay, there's a part in your book where you talk about an entire net of entrapment, and what you're laying out really sort of begins to hint at that. Can we dig a little bit more into this net of entrapment when you're talking about how it changes what would be normal human life in a neighborhood? It gets completely changed from the most mundane to the most significant aspects of your life, and there's an entire net of entrapment that's been constructed.
1: Yeah, so this is what was really kind of the surprising finding for me of this research, is that once you are on the wrong side of the law, once you have a probation violation, it's exactly the things that you would be doing to be a good person, an upstanding citizen, a good father, a good employee, going to work, showing up routinely to your kids' activities, sleeping in the same bed every night, being a known person with a stable routine. It's exactly all those things that allow the police to find you. So the way that police make their stats and round up enough young men to get these very high arrest rates is by looking for people in all the places that they know them to be, and they've got a lot of technology to do this. So your mother's house becomes a last known address. Your girlfriend, who you love and you care about, becomes a person who the police can turn to provide information. Your job, the police will come to young men's jobs to take them into custody. Also going to the hospital. So when Alex, another young man I got to know, when his girlfriend was giving birth to his first son, he had a parole violation for drinking at the time, for drinking alcohol. So he didn't want to go to the hospital because he was worried the police would arrest him at the hospital, but he went anyway because he wasn't going to miss his son's birth. So he stayed with his girlfriend for many hours of labor, and I got there after the baby had been born, and we were there in the delivery room, and two police officers came into the room and arrested him on this parole violation. And when I asked them how they had found him, they said that they had run the names of the men on the visitors list and had arrested him and two other men with low-level warrants who had also been on the delivery room floor. So hospitals become dangerous. Later, when he was on probation and working very hard to complete his probation, he got beat up in an alleyway and then refused to go to the hospital to seek medical treatment because he was so worried that being beaten up and going to the hospital would cause him to violate his parole for being out late, if there was alcohol in his system, etc. So his eyes are not set at the right level in his face, and he speaks with a muffled lisp, but he didn't go to the hospital and he completed his parole. So it's like it's setting up this incentive system where doing exactly the things we would want people to do to be good people wind up as sort of pathways to prison. So kind of not the way we would want it to be organized to encourage people to stay on the right path.
0: Actually, it's interesting because I was going to ask you, and I don't know if you have your book with you, but I was going to ask you to read your prologue. I was just really moved by that prologue. I thought that really gives people a good sense of what you were talking about, including what you just talked about with Alex and what happened to him. Let me remind listeners that you're listening to The Michael Slate Show, and we're talking today with Alice Goffman. And Alice is the author of On the Run, Fugitive Life in an American City, and she's also an assistant professor of sociology at the University of Wisconsin-Madison. Alice, you were just talking about this entrapment that gets set up, this whole system of entrapment, a net of entrapment. And the prologue of your book really lays this out in a very powerful way, including speaking to some of the things you were just talking about. Would you read that prologue for us?
1: Absolutely. Mike, Chuck, and their friend Alex were shooting dice on the wall of the elementary school. It was approaching midnight and quite cool for mid-September in Philadelphia. Between throws, Chuck cupped his hands together and blew heat into his fingers. Mike usually won when the guys played craps, and tonight he was rubbing their noses in it, shrugging into a little victory dance when he scooped the dollar bills off the ground. After a pair of nines, Alex started in on Mike. "You're a selfish, skinny mother, man. People are always going to hate," Mike grinned. "You think you better than everybody? You're not..." he said. Chuck laughed softly at his two best friends. Then he yawned and told Alex to shut his fat ass up before the neighbors called the law. A short time later, Chuck called it a night. Mike announced he was going to go get cheesesteaks with his winnings and asked me if I wanted to come with. "Can I get a cheesesteak?" Alex interjected. "Man, take your fat ass in the house," Chuck laughed. "Oh, so I'm walking?" Mike and I were halfway to the store in his car when his cell phone started ringing. When he picked up, I could hear screams on the other end. Mike shouted, "Where are you at? Where are you at?" He screeched the old Lincoln around and headed back to 6th Street, pulling up in front of the corner store. There in the headlights, we saw Alex, all 250 pounds of him, squatting by the curb, apparently looking for something. When he glanced up at us, blood streamed from his face, down his white T-shirt, and onto his pants and boots. Alex mumbled something I couldn't understand, and then I realized he was looking for his teeth. I got out of the car and started searching on the ground with him. "Alex," I said, "we have to take you to the hospital." Alex shook his head and put up his hand, struggling to form words with his mangled lips. I kept pleading until finally Mike said, he's not f***ing going, so stop pushing. At this point, I remembered that Alex was still on parole. In fact, he was quite close to completing his 2 years of supervision. He feared that the cops who crowd the local emergency room and run through their database the names of black young men walking in the door would arrest him on the spot, or at least issue him a violation for breaking the terms of his parole. If that happened, he'd be back in prison, his 2 years of compliance on the outside.

0: for his younger brother, who had apparently robbed the man the week before. Over the next 3 hours, Mike and Chuck made a series of futile calls to locate someone with basic medical knowledge. Mike's girlfriend, Marie, was in school to become a nurse's aide, but she hadn't been speaking to him lately, so that was a no-go. Finally, around 6 in the morning, Alex contacted his cousin, who came over with a plastic bag full of gauze and needles and iodine, and stitched up his chin and the skin around his eyebrow. His jaw was surely broken, she said, as well as his nose, but there was nothing she could do about it. The next afternoon, Alex returned to the apartment he shared with his girlfriend and young son. Mike and I went to visit him that evening. I again pleaded with Alex to seek medical treatment, and he again refused. He said, "All the bullshit I've been through," to finish his parole sentence. "It's like, I'm not just going to check into emergency, and there come the cops asking me all types of questions and writing my information down, and before you know it, I'm back in prison. Even if they're not there for me, some of them are probably going to recognize me. Then they're going to come over, run my name. I'm not supposed to be up there. I can't be out at 2 o'clock. Plus, they might still have that little warrant on me for Bucks County. This is for court fees he didn't pay at the end of a trial 2 years before. I don't want them running my name, and then I have to go to court or I get locked back up." So at this point, his girlfriend emerges from the bedroom, clearly exasperated and scared, and says he needs to go to the hospital. Better he spend 6 months in jail than he can't talk or chew food. That's the rest of his life. So this attack occurred like 10 years ago, and he still finds it difficult to breathe through his nose, and he speaks with a muffled lisp. His eyes don't appear at quite the same level in his face. But Alex didn't go back to prison. He successfully completed his parole sentence, which was a feat of luck and determination that only one other guy in his group of friends ever achieved.
1: Amazing. Very, very powerful. From beginning to end, including that only one other guy in his group of friends had ever achieved finishing his probation and not going back to prison. Let me remind listeners that you're listening to The Michael Slate Show, and we're talking today with Alice Goffman. And Alice is the author of On the Run, Fugitive Life in an American City. And she's also an assistant professor of sociology at the University of Wisconsin-Madison. There's so much in this book, so much in the experience you had. One of the things that you talked about, but I want people to get the sense of terror that pervades throughout the entire community to a very large extent. The question of raids, and you had personal experience in a raid, and I want people to get a sense of what that was like. What happens with these raids? How are they carried out? What are they carried out for, and what happens during them?
0: Yeah, so I was present for a few nighttime raids, and I heard recounted a good deal more. The one that I talk about in the book, it was late at night, and we had been watching Gangs of New York on the couch. I was at Mike's mother's house with Mike and Chuck and Mike's mother, and I'd fallen asleep on the couch, and I heard the banging in my dream sort of mixed in with the title page music, and then two police officers busted through the door, both white, SWAT gear, guns on the sides of their legs, and one officer pushed me down onto the floor and put his boot over me and then cuffed me with plastic handcuffs and yelled at me to say where the guys in the house were hiding. At this point, I didn't know where they were. Turns out that they had fled. So then another officer comes in and takes everything out of the fridge and opens the cabinets and throws the china out of the cabinets, and then comes into the living room and takes out the drop ceiling and throws the drop ceiling squares down on the floor and opens the closet and takes out the old shoes and games. And I can hear Mike's mother upstairs screaming at them not to shoot her and screaming at them to let her get dressed. And all the while, the cop with his foot on me is saying, "You know, you better tell me where they're hiding." I can tell that Mike's mother takes pride in her house and we don't want to have to ruin it, which they had sort of already done. So like over the course of these raids and also interrogations, what the police do is convince women that if they don't give up the men in their lives, they will be evicted, their children will be taken away, they will be arrested for the man's crimes. And if they're trying to turn a girlfriend rather than a mother or a sister or a friend like I was, then the police use all this technology at their disposal to show women that the men have cheated on them or that the men don't really love them or will be trying to blame them for their crimes. And then they do the same thing to the man. So they do these kind of complex two-way maneuvers where women learn that the man that they loved, they can't trust, and they imagine these long years in prison if they don't inform. So it's sort of, you know, this is something that you see on the movies happening to women who are involved with very, very high profile murderers. But this is like sort of something the police are doing in poor communities of color to many young women, to many mothers and sisters and cousins, as a kind of routine way to round up enough men to make their stat.
1: And it's a very special oppression that they aim at women. I mean, it's really, as you're saying, as you're pointing out, including this point about the threat. I mean, there's all kinds of other threats beyond the question of turning them against the man who's the partner in life or at the time or whatever. But there's a very special pressure that relates to children and security and how, whether you're going to have a house and whether you'll be able to keep your kids. And all this stuff gets put on the line very heavily. And it seemed like, from what you're saying, it's a routine thing to actually pressure women in this manner.
0: Yeah, so we did this survey, Chuck and I, one summer. We interviewed the households in this 4-block radius that I use the student

0: 6th Street, because I just wanted to know if this was happening to most women or just a few, and just the ones that I had gotten to know. So it was really incredible. We found that I think a third of women had been interrogated like this in the past couple of years. So it's happening very routinely to women. It's something that is part of what they have to deal with. And these are communities that are struggling with all kinds of problems, right, beyond just the kind of violence and pressure from the criminal justice system, right? There's poverty, there's high crime, there's drug addiction, and all the kind of problems that come with being in a community that's been historically excluded and marginalized and impoverished, you know, so people are dealing with all of that, right? But then on top of that, they're dealing with the threat of the police and the men in their lives going in and out of prison and all of this.
1: Let me remind listeners that you're tuned into the Michael Slate Show, and we're talking today with Alice Guffman. And Alice Guffman is assistant professor of sociology at the University of Wisconsin-Madison, and she's also the author of On the Run, Fugitive Life in an American City. Now, Alice, one of the things I wanted to talk about is you really get into, and I thought this was a very interesting aspect of things, the creation of social divides in the communities based on legal status. And it's really a broad category affecting huge numbers of people. And it's not just whether you're in jail or not. You describe the divide as clean or dirty people. Let's talk about that.
0: Yeah. So, you know, in poor working class African-American communities, well-paying jobs are in perpetual short supply. There's been a huge problem of exclusion from the labor market for a very long time. So these kinds of communities, there's been divides among the people who are able to get jobs and who are working and the people who are involved in other kinds of pursuits to make money. And Du Bois talked about this divide. Drake and Caton, the Chicago sociologists in the 1940s, Eli Anderson most famously dubbed this distinction the divide between decent and street. This line, academics have talked about this, people have written about this, but in the current era where police helicopters are circling overhead and the threat of prison is weighing very heavily on residents, this long-standing social divide has been exacerbated by the issue of legal standing. So, like, a crucial fact about anybody living in this community is his or her legal status. So not just legal status, but like whether the person is likely to attract police attention in the future, whether the person can get through a police stop or make it home from a court hearing or pass a urine test during a probation meeting. So the people who are in good standing with the legal authorities or people who have no legal entanglements who can get through a police stop or a court hearing are called clean. The people who will be arrested if the authorities stop them or run their names are known as dirty. This is a really important kind of information that people want to know about each other because it dictates how you'll treat someone or what you'll anticipate might happen. So one of the first things that friends and neighbors ask when they hear that someone has just been stopped, is he dirty? And this question means, like, does he have an open warrant? Does he have a probation or parole sentence that he'd be violating by running into the police? In short, if he meets with the police, which is very likely in these neighborhoods, will he come home to his bed tonight or will he be seized?
1: Now, when you talk about this, when you talk about the clean and dirty, it's very heavy to me because I was also thinking oftentimes there's not really that sharp a divide because people who are supposedly classified, whatever way, people who are supposedly clean are only a step away from either falling into the dirty classification themselves or having family members who are involved in this. In some way, it's sort of there's an interpenetration through the whole community between these two classifications.
0: Right. So the people that I got to know in this neighborhood, you're exactly right. The people who are managing to go to school and work every day and not get caught up with the police, they're only one person away from that. So the first woman I met was a woman who I was working for in a cafeteria on campus. And that's how I got to know the group of people that became the subject of this book. I took a job when I was a freshman in college at a cafeteria on campus at the University of Pennsylvania, and the woman who I was working for was a woman in her 60s, an African-American woman who lived in the neighborhood nearby. And then I started tutoring her grandchildren the next year. So then I started visiting her house and spending a lot of hours in her house. And this is a family who had really shut themselves off from the rest of the neighborhood. They didn't go outside much. They didn't sit on the stoop. They didn't talk to people in the neighborhood. She was sending her grandchild to a charter school in another neighborhood and was very careful about his friends, and they were sort of managing to lead this clean life by really kind of shutting themselves up from everybody else. And then about 5 months into knowing this family and spending most afternoons at their house, I realized that the woman that I had worked for at the cafeteria, her son was in prison, was serving a long sentence upstate. But they were trying very hard to put that behind them. They didn't talk to the son. They felt very upset about his situation, and they felt guilty about what they could have done to prevent it. But yeah, so they were only kind of one step away. Mm-hmm. And when he came home, it became very difficult again.
1: Well, let's talk about that, because there's another point that you raise, I think, in relation to this too, broadly in relation to it, is that there's a whole new social world gets created in relation to what the criminal injustice system, the criminal justice system, whatever, is doing to the people there. There's a whole new social order that kind of gets created. I mean, from you point out, from the very, from all the things that are sort of like the life, the significant moments in one's life, so many of them in a normal neighborhood and whatever, in a neighborhood that's not a black neighborhood that's under the gun of the police 24/7, what ends up happening is you have a prom, you have this, you have a marriage, you have all these things. But in the neighborhoods that we're talking about, in the neighborhood that you did your study in, the whole social life of the neighborhood gets warped and changed into something very different in relation to what's going on in terms of the oppression that comes down on people there.
0: Right. So the kind of key moment in young adulthood, if you think about the key moments of adolescence, first year in high school, first day of school, graduation, prom, first day on getting a job, first job, all these kinds of moments. Some people, a few people, were getting to have these moments, but many, many young men and many women too, their moments were first time being arrested, first time going to jail, coming home from jail. Bail hearings became a big moment. Court cases. So like when prom comes, it's like for a young man, it's like, okay, well, who are you going to invite to prom, right? And then that woman, there's, you know, that's a pretty big sign of who is the most important girl in your life, right? But for Mike and Chuck and other young men that I got to know, this was like a court date. So the sentencing hearing became these times where like, well, who are you going to invite to the sentencing hearing? And who was going to sit next to your mother in the first row? And so it's a kind of transferring over of all of these moments of young adulthood into the criminal justice system. So not graduations and first days on the job, but sentencing hearings and parole hearings and bail. And it became these moments where people kind of came together and figured out who was who in each other's lives. And they're not the same, right? I mean, they're profoundly sad. And so even when you're the woman who gets picked to be sitting next to the mom of a man getting sentenced, right, you're still watching the person that you love be sentenced to 10 years in prison. You know, it's a kind of hellish sort of graduation. And then in terms of the fabric of community life, I mean, there's also one really surprising thing to me is that there's all of these job opportunities for people who can't work and who are not able to find work in the legal economy. There's this whole underground economy that's been created to provide for people who have legal entanglements, who are on probation, who are on parole, who are sitting in jail. So people are selling fake documents. People are selling clean urine so people can get past their court cases. People are smuggling basic goods into jails and getting paid for that. So there's like this whole kind of underground network of support and people making little bits of money out of the legal woes of their neighbors and friends and cousins. So that was surprising to me, too.
1: Let me remind listeners that you're listening to The Michael Slate Show, and we're talking today with Alice Goffman. And Alice is the author of On the Run, Fugitive Life in an American City. Yeah, I felt the same way. In fact, that was the next question I was going to ask you, because there was something that was really interesting to me in that a lot of it, yes, there were people who were saying, okay, they have a chance to make a little extra here, to do this, do that. But a lot of them also were actually, they were rising to serve a certain, like you said, a certain need. And even it was interesting to see people who, in one way or another, they have some understanding of there's something very terrible going on here. And the whole question of restoring some element of humanity. I mean, even the guy that was one of the people running a halfway house that you write about, who would let people go, you know, leave the halfway house overnight, violating all the rules, cover for them, because he wanted them to have an element of humanity. And that, to me, was like, you know, you're looking at these things for all these things that people do. Yes, making money, getting a chance to do this, do that. But at the same time, there was also this element, and I don't know how widespread it was, but there was an element, a sentiment of, there's something terrible going on, and I want to do something to counter this.
0: Yeah, so there was a woman who I got to know pretty well who was studying to be a nurse's assistant who ended up bringing drugs needed, you know, like antibiotics, kind of underground provider of antibiotics, and also she would make casts and reset people's arms when they had been broken and things like that for people who were too scared to go to the hospital. So when Ronnie was climbing on a bus and shot himself in the leg by accident with the gun he was carrying because his older cousin had just died in a very violent conflict, he had come home from juvenile detention and was very scared for his life. And anyway, he got on this bus, the gun went off, shot himself in the leg, and she came and took the bullet out on the kitchen table, on his grandmother's kitchen table, knowing that he was refusing to go to the hospital because he didn't want to go back to jail. So there's a lot of women and some men providing health care to people who are too scared to seek formal care. And there's also, like you said, this man that I met who worked in a halfway house who was letting men leave the house at night. So it was this very overcrowded halfway house. Men were sleeping two and three to a bunk, and the plumbing system was all screwy, so there was sewage like on the floor of the of these rooms. So he basically thought that that was wrong, and he talked about sort of wanting to be on the right side of history, and he would let men out at night to see their families and then come back before count in the morning. And to him, you know, he was partly taking some money on the side for this, but he was also letting people go for free, and this was like tea time.

0: talked about it as an underground railroad.
1: Let me remind listeners that you're listening to The Michael Slate Show, and we're talking today with Alice Goffman. And Alice is the author of On the Run, Fugitive Life in an American City. So, Alice, one of the things I wanted to ask you about before we move into the last couple of questions, I think throughout this interview, we've been talking a lot about sort of the repercussions of all the police activity against all the people in this neighborhood. To my mind, this is obviously something that gets repeated in one way or another in neighborhoods just like that all over the country. And I wanted to ask you this. You also made a big point about surveillance of people and the fact that people are living under almost constant surveillance in one way or another. And I wanted to know if you could expand on that a little bit more.
0: Yeah, I mean, I thought a lot about surveillance as I was doing this project, particularly because technology was changing across all kinds of groups in society. So, like, as a middle-class white person, I think, like lots of people, I'm scared about what the government knows about me. But most of the way that this technology works in my life is, you know, when I swipe my card at a train station, it can tell me what trains I've taken in the past and ask me if I want to go on that one again. Amazon knows what things I might want to watch. It's sort of helpful in my life. In this neighborhood, this technology, this kind of tracking technology is being deployed to make people feel unsafe in their homes and to round up people in with their jobs. And it's really impressive the kind of technologies that are being used. So, like, the question is, how do you create a kind of fugitive life for this many people in poor communities of color? And the answer is, like, well, partly just through lots of police. You know, there was a huge ramping up of policing in the second half of the 20th century, and urban police departments across the country got kind of flooded with federal dollars, and all these special units got created. But there was also this incredible transformations in technology. So the police officers that I interviewed in Philadelphia, when they're looking for somebody, they use social security records, court records, hospital admissions records, electric and gas bills, employment records. They go to a person's usual haunts, his home, his workplace, his street corner. They threaten family and friends with arrest, and they can find out all the places where family might be or their friends might be through all this information that they can pull up very quickly on the computer screen. They also turn to people in the neighborhood who have their own pending legal entanglements and put pressure on them to provide information about whoever is on their list that day. Also, the warrant units operating in the Philadelphia Police Department, they use this pretty sophisticated computer mapping program that tracks people who have warrants or who are on probation or parole or have been released on bail. So then you can round up these people and get them to provide information about whoever you're looking for. A local FBI officer got inspired to develop this computer program after watching a documentary on the Stasi, the East German secret police. They also track people in real time with their cell phones. So it's really incredible the technology at their disposal and the sort of harmful effects of it in this community.
1: I know there's some people who operate in the world and who understand some of the complexity of this massive web of surveillance and are very careful about the kind of tracks that they leave. And not that they're doing anything illegal or anything untoward, but they just don't want to be followed in any way. And yet you look at this, and this is for people who, you know, are really on the bottom of society and yet are faced with such a massive net, a massive web of surveillance. It's incredible, and it must be really incredibly repressive and oppressive in people's lives.
0: Yeah, and the cost of this, right, it could be put towards much more kind of socially positive and job creation, better schools. I mean, we're talking about a massive budget here going to this policing and imprisonment.
1: Let's move into the last two questions. You've talked about the penal system. The overall penal system has become America's way of managing the problem of black poverty. We're talking about there's been a profound change in the way that this all happens in the ghetto today. But you talk about this as being sort of America's way of managing this. Let's talk about that.
0: Yes. Michelle Alexander and other scholars have made this case that the war on crime and the war on drugs have substantially targeted black Americans, and that the felony conviction that people receive when they get out of prison is equivalent to a second-class citizenship status, the same kind of second-class citizenship status that black people suffered under Jim Crow. I think what my book shows is that many black Americans, poor black Americans, are living not just as felons but as fugitives, so worried that at any moment they will be seized. And this also goes very far back. So during slavery, through the fugitive slave laws, during Jim Crow, through the vagrancy statutes that arrested large numbers of black people trying to move north during the first and second great migrations. So, like, after slavery and Jim Crow, we had the civil rights movement, right? Black Americans finally won the rights of citizenship that had eluded them for centuries. What my book shows is that these citizenship rights have been removed and people are now living as fugitives. And that's kind of the lowest form of citizenship we could imagine, you know, when the state is actually on the hunt for you.
1: It's very heavy because in a way it's like you're a prisoner whether you're in jail or not in jail. And one of the things that happens...
0: That puts it very well, yeah.
1: And one of the things that happens, is Bob Avakian has said this, what you're looking at with the onslaught after the war on drugs began under Nixon and whatnot, and the idea that, I can't remember whether it was Haldeman or Ehrlichman who said, the problem really is the blacks, and we have to devise something, some policy that deals with that without making it look like that's what we're doing. And, you know, essentially what you end up having is a system, in both the criminal justice system, the penal system, and the system overall, basically launching a counterinsurgency at a time when there is not yet an insurgency. And they're really trying to deal with the idea. They know what happened in the 60s with all the massive rebellions and whatnot. And the idea that in these decades, they don't want to have that happen. And this seems to be a big way to sort of clamp down on that.
0: Yeah, I mean, I think the whole concept of mass incarceration is sort of premised on the idea that this isn't just about punishing single offenders. This is about imprisoning an entire group of people. And I think that that's what we're seeing, you know, for poor African Americans today. The question, you know, moving forward is like, what place are African Americans going to have in our liberal democracy? Are we going to continue to be a society where African American young men are living as felons and fugitives and with a secondary citizenship status? Or are we going to really include African American young men in the labor market, include them in higher education? Are we going to grant full membership in American life to black young men or not?
1: You know, it's interesting, though, too, because even as you're saying that, I think one thing that poses to me is sort of like we really have to look at the character, the actual real character of liberal democracy.
0: Actually, right. What does it mean to have a liberal democracy where there are neighborhoods that are mini police states? Yeah,
1: exactly. What's the content of that and what's its purpose? A lot of what happens is you have an entire people for whom this system has reached a point where they're like, these people are superfluous to the functioning of our system. We don't need these people. We just don't have the need to carry out the same kind of exploitation that we had in the past of these people.
0: Yeah, I mean, there's Louis Vacon talks a bunch about this, about the prison as a sort of warehouse for a group of people that we've deemed unfit even to be exploited in American society. And that's a pretty depressing finding, I think.
1: Well, you know, one of the things I wanted to ask you about is you had begun to talk about this in terms of the sort of the fugitive ghetto in historical and comparative perspectives. At the same time, I'd ask you this. I've done a lot of study of this, and I've like looked into this, and there does seem to be that there is a slow genocide going on that could very quickly turn into a rapid genocide. But right now, there's sort of a slow genocide. If you look at all the various features of what makes up a genocide, there's actually quite a bit of that that's actually going on now. What do you think of that?
0: I think when I was living in this neighborhood and reading a lot and trying to understand kind of what historical or kind of global comparisons could be drawn to this, I really turned to places like Eastern Europe before the fall, Nazi Germany, other places of kind of severe repression by the state of a particular group of people, the level of informing, people being scared, turned to the police for help or support, the kind of idea of an occupying force, the level of violence and death, the kind of dehumanization of people. So I guess I would be cautious about using a word like genocide. I think that, you know, there's all kinds of definitions that people use, but certainly I think this is on par with other systems of severe repression that we've seen historically and condemned.
1: All right. Alice Goffman, the author of On the Run, Fugitive Life in an American City, and it's published by the University of Chicago Press. This is a book you can't not read. You can't just let it sit there. You got to go out and pick it up. Pick up many copies. Spread it to everybody you know. Alice, thank you very much for joining us today.
0: Michael, it's been great. Thank you so much for having me on.
1: All right. You're listening to The Michael Slate Show, and we've just been talking with Alice Goffman. Alice is an assistant professor of sociology at the University of Wisconsin-Madison, and she's the author of a very powerful new book called On the Run, Fugitive Life in an American City, and it's put out by the University of Chicago Press. Folks, this is an extremely important book. Don't let it go by you, okay? Grab it, read it, study it, internalize it, pass it around hand to hand. Let everyone know what the hell is being done to black people in this country, all across the country, all right? We're going to take a quick musical break, and when we come back, we'll be listening to a commentary from Bob Avakian on the situation facing black people in America today. So stay tuned.

0: Welcome back. That was a new piece from Lily Hayden. Not even out yet. It's called I Am a Man. And it's a song that actually I think is extremely appropriate. It's about the garbage strikers when King was killed in Memphis back in 68. What we're going to be listening to now is a commentary from Bob Avakian, the chairman of the Revolutionary Communist Party. Now, this commentary is part of a question and answer session that is also part of a whole series of talks Bob Avakian gave a number of years ago. And those talks are called The Seven Talks, and you can find them on revcom.us. And I think this one is especially appropriate for what we're talking about today. For everything we've heard from Alice Goffman in the first section of the show, this kind of ties everything together in a way that points to the system that's behind it and the need for revolution.
1: In your talks, one of the threads of many is about the oppression of black people being a foundational part of how the society formed and the economic base and the whole way this country developed. The things that you've written and talked about, slavery and democracy and the New Deal and the Great Society programs, the conscious policies and the Southern politicians. Your talk on minstrelsy and how the NBA is an extension of that was very heavy. I'm trying to understand this more because it is so intertwined with the society. Related to this is a point about the struggle of black people being an Achilles heel for the system. Can you comment further?
2: Well, you know, de Tocqueville, when he came to the U.S. and wrote his book about, based on his journeys in the U.S. a couple of centuries ago, talked about, all the great attributes of the democracy in his country and the enterprise of the people, both in the general sense and in the particular sense of money-making, and a lot of the sort of, peculiar but in his view largely positive characteristics of the people in the society. But one thing he said, speaking of Achilles' heels, was that they're sort of like one big fly in the ointment, and that's this whole phenomenon of slavery, which could yet be the undoing of this whole thing. And things have changed a lot over the past two centuries in terms of the composition of the population, in terms of the composition of the proletariat, in terms of the character, the anatomy of the proletariat, who's in it and where they're working and what their situation is, and different strata and stratification within the proletariat, differentiation within the proletariat. There are, even in terms of residency, this is, for example, a big point of tension and friction and conflict now, is that a place like Watts, there are a lot of Latinos there now. You thought Watts, black, now it's like black and Latino. This reflects a larger change in society. There are a lot of immigrants, a lot of people, there is this Mark Twain phenomenon, let's face it. I'll keep talking about it because it's so important. This perfect, as he put it, to get along in America, what you need is the perfect combination of ignorance and arrogance. And a lot of people will talk about, what are these black people complaining about? Look at these immigrants. These immigrants come from Mexico and Latin America, and what do? They don't sit around and complain. They work hard. They have a good, or they come from Korea and they have a good work ethic. They work two or three jobs and they don't complain. They just work hard to get ahead. Well, I got news for you, idiot. The black people already did that coming off of World War II. this is not something that they decided not to do. They did out of necessity. You come up out of the South, you work a couple of jobs, you try to go into small businesses at the same time. Some of the phenomena weren't so positive, like you're a preacher and you're working in a factory and you have a church and all that, but this has been done. And then, the rolling on of the capitalist accumulation process and conscious policy leads to where a lot of black people are forced out of these positions. The deindustrialization of the urban areas, that's now such a marked phenomenon. There's this book by this guy called Thomas Sugru called The Origins of the Urban Crisis, where he actually focuses on Detroit, which is a big industrial center where a lot of black people worked in these big auto plants, River Rouge and these other big plants. And he talks about how the deindustrialization in the inner cities, especially for black people, began as early as the late 50s. But then, capitalism still has its needs internationally and, but within the U.S. And so it brings in these waves of immigrants and exploits them and rewrites or blots out history and turns people against each other. It doesn't tell these immigrants who see a lot of black people who've been pushed out of these jobs and are, you know, hanging on the corner. By the way, those people went through this whole process a couple of generations ago, but now we're, you know, we got them in a different position. We're bringing you in so we can exploit you because the dynamics have gone that kind of way. And we've developed policy in relation to that. No, they don't tell them that. And look, let's face it. There are certain things about black people that, you know, a lot of employers don't like these days. There's a lot of defiance. You know, even though people are desperate economically, there's also a certain defiance that's developed historically. And it doesn't mean people don't want to work. I mean, you know, someone referred to about how you go for a job and there are 500 people applying for the job and you have to try to sell yourself better than the other 499. Every time in a major city, like they build a new hotel and they announce a job, thousands of people line up, including a lot of black people. So let's put this in its proper perspective. But there is a certain attitude among the youth a lot. You know, having watched, for example, older generations going to work and doing all this stuff for quote-unquote chump change and getting nowhere with it and then being flushed out of it or hearing about it, there is a certain, you know, fuck that, I'm not doing that. And, you know, that doesn't make them so pliant necessarily for capitalist exploitation. So that enters into, that's part of the picture too. You know, they had a longer experience here. It doesn't mean that they don't want to work, but there's a certain, you know, there's a certain attitude there of not taking a certain amount of shit that's still there. Some of it's been beaten down temporarily, but it's still a lot of it there. These are, look, if we're not going to be a bunch of stupid liberals and we're going to try to be scientific, these are complex phenomena. There are a lot of different contradictory things that go into it. And, you know, you also, let's face it, you go several generations where a majority of people in some inner city neighborhoods have never had a job. It has an effect. Not because they didn't want to work, but because this is the workings of capitalism on them. So all these things play into it, too. And so this is the complexity is, you know, we have to understand the complexity of even the proletariat today. That's why I always talk about mobilizing all positive factors. That defiance is a positive factor, even though it comes along with some things that are not so positive, some lack of discipline and other things, you know, like, you know, just even, you know, people's conditions are so chaotic that it's hard for them to get organized sometimes. You know, these are the realities. See, the bourgeoisie imposes shit on people. Then they attribute the conditions, the effects of the conditions they've imposed on people. They say that's the result of inherent faults in the people. So it's, you know, a lot of these questions are very tricky. We have to be very scientific about this. But, you know, it's a very complex thing where there are a lot of positive qualities mixed in with negative qualities, and we have to learn how to mobilize and synthesize all the positive qualities and use those to overcome all the negative ones that exist. I point out, when you work regularly and you're caught up in this work ethic and you work hard all the time, even though you're viciously exploited, that has a conservatizing influence also. Everybody who's been in this, you know, has had any experience with that knows and is familiar with that. So you could just look at that negative aspect, or you could look at the positive aspect and try to figure out how to mobilize it all toward our objectives. But with all that, with all that this system has subjected black people to, and yes, with the growth of a black middle class more extensively, and with its attempts to use that sections of that black middle class for not only conservative, but even, you know, to mobilize it even as a reactionary social base, especially with, you know, through the instrument of religion and Christian fascism, it does remain the fact that this system is fundamentally in conflict with the basic interests, even of the black middle class strata, and certainly of the masses of proletarians and other impoverished and exploited and oppressed millions of black people in the inner cities. It cannot do away with the oppression of these masses of people and even the middle strata. You know, it's still true what Malcolm X said 40 years ago. What do they call a black man with a PhD? A nigger. This is still America. You know, that's why the phenomenon of driving while black doesn't just apply to people who are poor. In fact, some ways, in the eyes of white supremacist police and enforcers of the system, having a better car, if you're in the middle class, is a provocation. Look at that uppity nigger driving that BMW in here. That's an invitation to be pulled over and minimally harassed. And this is built into this system, and they do not have any answer to this other than to mislead people, to subject them to conditions of insult and oppression and to brutalize them as necessary to enforce all that, and even programs which have genocidal implications. You know, when you're already imprisoning a huge section of black people in the country, there's a logic, and it's being formulated even now in beginning ways as consciously as policy that's being articulated. There's a logic that, well, why should we spend all this money housing all these people who were, you know, harmful to society in a prison? But I've spoken to this before. Pat Robertson openly talked about the implications of that. Let's get a different penal system and kill off a lot of these people. Let's publicly flog people who commit minor crimes. That's literally what he said. And let's kill the ones who commit crimes that are really put a stain on society. So there are genocidal implications to this, too. But they don't have an answer to this. They've got a people of tens of millions now that they don't have an answer, even for the middle class, that can get rid of all this oppression and all this daily insult. And that's part of a bigger mix within the proletariat and more broadly in society. But it is an explosive contradiction. That's why it keeps exploding. You know, it is, you know, dry timber lying around for whenever a match hits it, it goes up. Or not whenever, but often. Because there's accumulation of these daily outrages and insults. And then finally, it's interesting, like you take the 1992 rebellion, I've spoken to this before, why did that break out the way it did? Not just because there was, you know, a cumulative, you know, continually day after day adding up of insult and injury. Here's an interesting thing to understand, an important thing to understand, but because expectations were raised and then smashed. There's nothing particularly unique about the Rodney King phenomenon, nothing at all, except it got caught on videotape. And then the masses of people, black people and others, but in particular black people, felt, now we're gonna finally see something happen here. Because finally we caught these motherfuckers. Somebody was there with a videotape. This goes on all the time, and they always excuse it or just deny that it happened. But here it is, and they can't deny it, and they can't excuse it. And I remember hearing stories about how the youth would go up to Westwood by the UCLA campus and go out in the street and taunt the police. What are you going to do now, mother? We got you on tape now. And then they had the trial, and what happened? They said, well, you didn't see, you know, who are you going to, that's the whole thing, who are you going to believe, me or your lying eyes? Yes, there's that beating on the tape, but don't you see how Rodney King is controlling the situation? You know, all he has to do is lie there and they'll stop beating him. Of course, when he did lie there, they didn't stop beating him. But and they got the jury, you know, they went to Ronald Reagan land, Simi Valley, and got a jury of, you know, in a neighborhood that has a lot of cops live in it. By the way, just to work in another element here, one of the reasons that O.J. Simpson did get acquitted, whether he was actually committed this crime or not, is because of the rebellion. Just to show the interconnection of things, because they didn't dare do in that trial what they did in the Rodney King trial and move it out of the inner city to a suburban area where they get a more favorable jury. They ended up with a jury from the inner city. And here's what infuriated a lot of people, by the way, just as long as we're at it. I know I'm not supposed to talk so long, but I'll try to be brief on this point and bring this to a conclusion. But they got a jury that infuriated a lot of people by doing what jurors are supposed to do. They listened to the evidence, and they said, well, there's reasonable doubt here. Clearly, the prosecution has fabricated evidence, and we have perjury on the part of some of its key witnesses. So there's reasonable doubt. What an outrage. But they wouldn't have had a jury that even did that. It's not, by the way, that for good or for ill, black juries won't convict black people of crimes. They do it all the time. But in this case, they did what they were supposed to do according to the legal procedures, and that became a big outrage. But that would have never happened had it not been for the rebellion. They would have had the trial somewhere else. So sometimes even the masses lose sight of even their own accomplishments sometimes. I mean, it's not that O.J. Simpson's such a great guy or that I know he's innocent or guilty for that matter. But there was a verdict that did correspond to what the verdict should have been, and it never would have happened had it not been for the rebellion. But why did the rebellion happen? Because expectations were raised and then dashed and smashed. And that became just too much. Even when we caught you mother on tape, you still gonna go ahead and do what you do. Well, you. Well, but this is only, you know, this is after years of accumulation of outrage and insult. And it has to be given, it's not that we want to just tail behind all these things, even while we uphold them firmly. And I meant everything I said in the statement I issued at the time about what a beautiful thing this was. But it's not what we need to get rid of the daily insults and outrages. We need a revolutionary movement And it's not that this movement should be or could be limited to black people, but there will never be a revolutionary movement in this country that doesn't fully unleash and give expression to the sometimes openly expressed, sometimes expressed in partial ways, sometimes expressed in wrong ways, but deeply, deeply felt desire to be rid of these long centuries of oppression. There's never going to be a revolution in this country, and there never should be, that doesn't make that one key foundation of what it's all about. Even while it's not limited to that, and we can't think this is the same as 1960s, even in terms of the position of black people or what spontaneously leads them to do, or just romanticize something like the rebellion and think that's enough. We have to build a revolutionary movement and take it where it needs to go. And when the time is right and we can bring a revolutionary people of millions onto the stage, we have to go for power, state power, so we can change all these things and get rid of all this and move beyond all this, not just the oppression of black people, but that among one of the key things. And we have an answer for this that the bourgeoisie does not and cannot. And this has to be brought home to people, not just to black people, but to all oppressed and exploited people and to the broad people of all strata as a crucial part of our revolution. And first of all, we have to recognize the material reality of this and then act on it.
0: I want to thank our guest today, and I also want to thank my assistant producer, Henry Carson, my production assistant, Jeff Pryor, and my engineer for today, Teddy Robinson. I also want to thank each and every one of you for tuning in. 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We're going to go out now with Down Presser Man from Peter Tosh. Talk to you again next week.

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2: This is Seeking Peace on Earth, a Peace Talks radio special. Highlights from just one of our seasons of programs on peacemaking and nonviolent conflict resolution. I'm series producer Paul Ingalls with Suzanne Kreider. And if you're looking to hear or read more about any of the excerpts that you'll hear today, go to peacetalksradio.com and look for the 2017 season. That included, not surprisingly, an episode that Suzanne did on how to deal with political stress and how to coexist with people who diametrically oppose your political point of view. Suzanne talked with three counselors, including Irene Green from Minneapolis.
3: The current social political situation has caused a lot of problems in many families where there are political differences. And this has caused a lot of pain. And certainly if people want to communicate with each other and try to maybe accept those differences. I have people in my family and people that I've worked with who have decided we're going to agree to disagree for the sake of the larger sake of love and goodness in our family. But interpersonally, people can be very, very hurt by someone crossing out their vote at the poll that says who they can love or where they can go to the bathroom or where they can live.
4: It's absolutely essential that people find ways, common touch point.
2: Chicago area therapist Nancy Molitor.
4: Especially if they're in a situation where they're feeling increasingly polarized, whether it's at work, in their community, within their own family. I'm hearing lots of very sad stories where people are coming to get, you know, being invited to graduation parties and weddings and very important events that families have looked forward to for a long time. And somehow somebody brings up the subject of politics and the whole tenor of the situation goes downhill. In many cases, what I tell people is, you know, if you know that your brother-in-law feels very differently politically than you do, stay away from bringing up that subject. And it seems obvious, but you would be amazed at how many people don't realize that that's not a good idea. They get drawn into it. They let themselves get baited and drawn into a discussion.
5: Nancy, when you say we should find common touch points, as psychologists, give us some examples of what those could be.
4: Well, that's a very good question. Most people can agree around things like children's well-being, eating healthy food, our kids need a better public school, right? Or something that is not going to be conflictual. And there's usually things that aren't conflictual. It just takes a little more time sometimes to find them.
2: Nancy Molitor from the Chicago area, Irene Green from the Minneapolis area. Both of them have told Suzanne that some degree of avoidance of those who disagree with you might be in order, or at least careful, conscious conversation. New Mexico therapist Bob Thompson has more to say about that.
6: Well, of course we should be talking to each other. In the absence of talk, we have oftentimes aggressive action, and that's not one of the things that I think is useful to any of us. So if we're going to resolve differences of opinion or different belief systems, we have to talk about it. We have to come to understand. I always think of Gandhi, when the Civil War was going on and he was starving himself as a protest. And the two leaders of the factions came to him and said, you have to start eating. And he said, well, I will. As soon as the Civil War stops, I'll start eating again. And one of the men said, you know, there's no way out for me because I've done horrible things. I've killed women and children and babies. And Gandhi said, well, there is a way for you. And the guy looked at him like he was out of his mind. He's been starving, so clearly he must be out of his mind. And he said, what you have to do, he said, there's thousands of orphans out there now because of this war. He said, you have to go out and you have to get a child who's an orphan. But it has to be a child from the other side. And you have to bring them into your home and raise them with that religion that you're fighting about. Their religion. That teaches understanding in a profound way. I think that's what we have to do in the world when we have all these people with different ideas. If we're not communicating and really understanding each other because we can't listen to each other, then trouble happens. You know, he's suggesting if you are really in disagreement with somebody to the point where you'd be willing to do violence, it probably would make sense to really come to understand that way much better than you do, because you probably don't.
5: And Bob, what if you want to engage, say go to lunch or talk to a person who's on the political spectrum opposite of you?
6: My own sense about what helps communication go better when people have very different views is to be able to articulate clearly what the other person's view is, to the point where they're saying, you really do understand where I'm coming from and why I'm coming from there. That tends to have defenses go down. The person doesn't feel like they have to turn the volume up and scream louder because I didn't hear them, because they know I did hear them, because I've just articulated exactly their position to the point where they're shaking their head. That's exactly right. We've made it right for them. And then we're in a position to talk about what it's like from our point of view, and it usually does start to stir them up because it's so different than their own, we can say, did I understand you? And they will probably say, yeah. And then you say, well, then try to afford me the opportunity of understanding me too. It helps.
2: Albuquerque Councilor Bob Thompson from our show on political stress. And as we said, more at peacetalksradio.com in the June 2017 episode. An ongoing conflict in the U.S., it seems, is hate speech. Circumstances put it back in the news all too often, raising the question of how should citizens challenge and oppose hate movements like white nationalism. In 2017, the high-profile Charlottesville, Virginia confrontations between Nazi demonstrators and counter-demonstrators led to this panel that included priest and activist John Deere, diversity trainer Tanya Covington, and First Heard Here hate movement researcher Brian Levin.
7: When you see people who are going against white nationalists and Nazis, the most loathsome people around, I want you to consider a couple of things. Number one, I know people who are former Nazis who have repudiated their prejudice and are now making the world a better place.
2: Later in the program, we're going to hear from a former white supremacist who made that transition, as you just described. And we'll listen to that later. But go ahead, Brian, your second point.
7: My second point is not a utilitarian one. My second point is that if your movement embraces violence in any way that significantly changes what our highest traditions are with the use of violence, which is to eschew it, except in the most urgent of circumstances and with some kind of judicial approval or review, you're killing the moral legitimacy of any cause that you're associated with. And I want to be clear here. We can talk all about white nationalists. They're terrible. I've studied them for years. But your audience is a sophisticated one. And there is a splintered group of people who are not part of the progressive movement that's wearing hats and undertaking loud and very clear protests, These are folks who are against our system of government. They're either anarchists or people that think our form of government is so infected that it is illegitimate. And their most street-worthy presentation of that is their belief that the First Amendment is a tool of tyranny against oppressed people, not that we should have protection for viewpoints that we don't like, which means, by the way, that we can leave them on the shelf as well. Violence doesn't accomplish any of the ends that a reasonable and competent person who is against bigotry would undertake.
2: Well, I can tell you when I was watching the Charlottesville 2017 event that I was thinking that some of the counter-protesters got into skirmishes with the white supremacy marchers or overlooking key components of effective nonviolent protest. Freedom marchers and lunch counter-protesters of the 60s were trained to take the abuse and the violence without resisting. They were taught not to intervene when fellow protesters were being savagely beaten. Same message from Gandhi, right, John Deere? I mean, essentially.
8: Right, and so I agree with Brian. Violence doesn't work. And violence in response to violence always leads to further violence. It's not going to transform anybody. And we need to change all these people. We all need to change, and everybody's redeemable. But a violent response to these kind of demonstrations of hate will only inflame the situation, and the media loves that. Whereas active, engaged nonviolence, we know statistically now, works. And that's what is not also being reported. The studies coming out, we've never had it before in history. And the greatest example is Dr. Erica Chenoweth, mm-hmm. Why Civil Resistance Works.
2: She's been on our program.
8: Yeah, yeah, she studied mm-hmm. every violent situation in the world in the last 106 years and has proven that nonviolent response ends, that works to end a war nonviolently is much more powerful and effective and leads to more nonviolent social democratic societies. So you apply that in our personal lives, in these protests against the Klan, and all the other wars in the world. This is our, Dr. King is still right. Nonviolence is our only hope. It's our only, it's a methodology for social change that works to transform everyone nonviolently. It uses nonviolent means for nonviolent ends. But you've got to train people, mm-hmm. yeah. and you've got to teach people, and you've got to fund it. And they're spending $1 trillion on educating violence. We're all brainwashed in violence. And how could people who are losing their power, white, ignorant people, you know, who have put their identity in that, they don't know anything but violence. And, you know, so our responsibility is we all have to be involved in the movement. We have to change this country to fund the education of nonviolent conflict resolution for every human being on the planet, really, and to institutionalize nonviolent conflict resolution in every city, mm-hmm. in every country, between all the countries. This is if we're going to survive.
2: Yeah. Well, obviously, that's kind of our point with the radio program, too. But and I do want to talk to the people who are just listening now who may or may not be lucky enough to run into that kind of training sometime. This may be the only training they get, what they're hearing us say today. So, you know, I want to talk specifically to them, and you mentioned the media. Okay, let me just use that as an example. Sometime after the Charlottesville, I guess it was, again, still August 2017, I'm watching Trump's speech in Arizona, and I'm watching what was apparently peaceful protests that all of a sudden got busted up by a couple people throwing a water bottle, and the Arizona police start firing tear gas. That's what's on TV. So what do we say to, Tanya, I'll direct this to you, to people anywhere on the sympathies spectrum or the political spectrum watching that, how do they process what John started to suggest about what media shows and what they need to show against what is real? What questions should they be asking? What further information should they be getting to counteract those powerful pictures?
5: I think I certainly agree with John that we have to work on changing society. And I think that one of the ways, and I know this is difficult for an awful lot of people, is to stop playing to the media. You know, there's a old media saying, if it bleeds, it leads. And whatever is the most violent or the most disruptive is what they're going to put on TV.
9: And yet, one of the things that we know and that we need to be talking more about, and that I'm really grateful that we're seeing it in social media, is the hundreds of other marches that are going on that are peaceful. The times when thousands of people show up to talk about something or to have a peaceful march. Those don't make the media. But they're making social media. And I feel like we need to be demanding of the media that that gets as much press or more as the violence. So that, that's how you begin to change society, is when you show that, you know what, mm-hmm. yeah, there's a few, you know, people out there being violent, but look at the thousands, yeah. you know, that are being nonviolent. The thousands are saying, we won't stand for hate. They should be getting as much press or more as the KKK does.
2: Tanya Covington there with John Deere and Brian Levin. And we also aired on our program a 2010 interview with former skinhead Frank Mink.
10: What happened was a Jewish guy took me under his wing and taught me the antique business. And he knew that I was still a Nazi. I had a big swastika on my neck. And he wasn't like a religious Jewish guy, but he was definitely Jewish. And he, one day he was giving me the pep talk, because I used to always say how stupid I was. Like, it was just a thing I always said. I don't know why. You know, probably the inner self felt that way. And one day he just gave me this pep talk about how I'm the most street smartest person he's ever met. And I remember as he's talking to me, I had my Nazi boot, I had my Doc Martens, all my red laces in it. And we're in a truck driving through New Jersey, so there's not much to look at. You know, it's New Jersey. So you just kind of talk to each other. And as he kept talking to me about how street smart I was, and I remember looking down at my boots and just being so embarrassed, just absolutely embarrassed. Here's this guy who just a great, great human being in my

0: times and saying, Frank, judge now. Like, you're the biggest screw-up I got going on this earth. And I was. I was a criminal. I was a thug. I was a liar. I was all that stuff. And so God finally slapped me for the last time upside the head.
1: That's Frank Mink, author of Autobiography of a Former Skinhead. It's Seeking Peace on Earth, a Peace Talks radio special. I'm Paul Ingalls. 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Another show from that season featured Suzanne Kreider asking if overpopulation was still a threat to peace on the planet, the way it was predicted it would be back in the 1960s. John Seeger of Population Connection was one of our guests.
2: We are undergoing a vast species extinction, the likes of which has never been seen during our time on this planet. It's happened before, but that was before we showed up, if you will, evolved into Homo sapiens. So that's one major impact that we're having on all of the other species on this planet. We're having a great impact on the lives of the humans here. Some of us are doing quite well, but for billions of us, every day is a struggle to get enough food to eat, a struggle to find clean water, a struggle simply to survive. And those challenges become worse as we become more crowded.
3: John, Paul Ehrlich wrote a book in 1968, The Population Bomb, and he predicted things like mass starvation. He wasn't exactly right about that, but he didn't get all his projections exactly right. But I'm curious, what's your opinion of his original book?
2: When Dr. Ehrlich wrote The Population Bomb back in 1968, the United States was undergoing a dramatic fertility transition. Back in the 1950s, the average American family was about 3.7, 3.8 children. It dropped by nearly 50% in just 20 years. So we were undergoing this enormous change to smaller families ourselves, and that helped people connect the personal with the global. Now that Americans have smaller families, by and large, I think it's more difficult for people because they look around their own communities, they look at their own lives, and they say, well, we're already having smaller families. It seems like the problem's been fully addressed. And yet, if you look at it globally, it hasn't. So I think when you can't connect what you see out your own window on a given day with a global challenge, it can be difficult to put it all together.
3: John Seeger, tell us more about what Population Connection is doing to address the population issue.
2: What we do at Population Connection are two things. One, we engage in population education. We train about 12,000 kindergarten through 12th grade teachers a year, and we produce a full array of curriculum materials that's used in about 50,000 schools all over the United States, most of them public schools, I might note. We have a network of 600 professional educators around the country who are volunteer teacher trainers. Many, but not all of them, but many of them are professors of education often at state universities who integrate our materials into their program for teachers in training. We also offer in-service programs within school districts. And the first step in that process is to get approval from the state. So, for example, we have the approval in, to use the example of one state, Texas. So we meet the state standards for in-service teacher education, and we're able to go to a school district and say, here, we have some materials that fit state standards. We're approved by the state of Texas to do this, and we're able to provide this to you. We reach about 3 million school children a year. Our goal with that population education program is not to tell students what to think, but rather to get them to think about these things. The other half of our work, equally important but quite different, is grassroots advocacy on behalf of international family planning, because we see that as one of the best ways to meet the challenges that we face on this planet.
1: You can hear more with John Seeger on the topic of population and peace at peacetalksradio.com under 2017. Another guest on a show hosted by Suzanne was author David Smith, who wrote the book Peace Jobs, A Student's Guide to Starting a Career Working for Peace. Smith has held a lot of jobs himself working with young people.
4: And it would be college students, could be high school students. But invariably, when I would talk about how exciting this work is and how important this work is, they would come back to me at the end and say, well, how do I get a job doing this? Or they'd say to me, how do I get your job? How to do this? And I got to tell you, Sue,

0: And in the beginning, I didn't have good answers for them. And the answers that I would have for them would require many, many more years of education and many roads that they would have to travel to get to that. And that often is discouraging to young people. If you're talking to young people of modest means who may be in community college and said, well, if you want to do peace work, you're going to have to go work at the United Nations and get a degree in diplomacy and pass the foreign service exam, that's really a long road and maybe not realistic for a lot of people. So I started to realize there's a different way of looking at it. One of the things that I've really come to think about a lot, Suzanne, is that when students, particularly students in college, but I think also in high school, they get excited about what they're learning, right? They learn about the world around them. And it's there that they often develop their passion and their interests. What we don't want to happen is when students graduate from college, they say, okay, now I've got to get a real job. I got to forget about all that passion and all those things I was interested in. Now I got to buckle down and focus on those student loans and, you know, that kind of stuff. I don't want that. I want you to do that. I want you to find that work, but I don't want you to leave that passion behind. So I want you to figure out how to take those things that you were interested in as an undergraduate when you were a member of the Model UN or you did dialogue work or you were, you know, head of a diversity club. And how do you take that and put that into your career? That's what I'm trying to focus on.
1: David Smith, most people think of a peace job as something like being a conflict resolver or mediator. What would you say?
0: I would say that's somewhat of a limiting way of looking at a peace job. I think there was a time that we looked at it in that way, but I have come to the conclusion, working with you a long time, that really every career, every job, you can make into a peace job. You can change what you're doing, change the things that you're focusing on and really focus on building peace and resolving conflict.
1: How do you make every job a peace job?
0: Well, it's not going to be easy all the time, but I think for someone who's intentional about their career and thinks about their values and tries to incorporate their values in the work that they can. One of the things to think about is broadening what we think about as peace and peace building. I think, as you were saying, you know, is it resolving conflict? Is it mediation? But there are a lot of other things that are related to it. Trauma healing, for instance, community building, certain types of activities such as, you know, promoting well-being within the society. All of those things can be peaceful activities. So there are a lot of jobs that fall within that.
1: David, what's the competition like for peace jobs?
0: Well, the competition is like the competition in any field. One of the things to recognize is that when we're talking about a job that focuses on building peace, we're not necessarily talking about a different field. We're talking about nurses who do trauma work. We're talking about police officers who do restorative justice work. We're talking about teachers who focus on peer mediation in the classroom. We're talking about IT people who spend their time supporting not-for-profits and conflict resolution organizations and developing their web pages. So we're not really talking about a particular field. We're talking about all the fields out there, but we're talking about how is it that when you get hired somewhere or you're looking for work that you make the argument that these are other things that I bring to the work to make yourself more competitive.
1: Let's say someone wants a job in some kind of conflict resolving or mediation type job. Does that require a formal education?
0: I think that's one of the challenges, I think, in some respects. And one of the ways that I think as a field, we have not always prepared our students for what the marketplace looks like. Increasingly, jobs that have the title mediation or facilitation or ombudsperson, these are all jobs that increasingly require graduate degrees. And so you do have to have specific training. What I like to argue with young people, particularly students who are in college, is that you can graduate from college with nearly every degree, any degree you imagine, and you can go out for work and you can say, look, part of what I want to do is I want to work somewhere where not only am I doing the work of the organization, but I'm creating space in my day or in my work where I can help resolve differences or help promote peace or help build sustainability. I can do those things in my work. So it's not the mediation job. It's all the other types of work that you can get a degree with that's important.
1: And do you have any special tips for older people?
0: I one of the things I recommend Daniel Pink's Drive as a good read, a good book in that respect. I think older people often sometimes they're isolated, right? I think as we get older, sometimes because we're busy and we're working, we isolate ourselves. And I think finding community, getting involved in civic organizations, going back to school, I increasingly see in my graduate degree program, which is in conflict resolution, I increasingly see students in their 50s who are taking courses, not because they're pursuing a degree, but because they're just interested in the topic. So think about going back to school. You know, one of the sectors of higher education I work a lot with are community colleges. And I travel around the United States giving talks to colleges and universities on peace and conflict resolution. And a lot of times I'm talking to community college audiences. Lots of community colleges are offering courses in conflict resolution, peace building, dealing with differences, dialogue awareness. And when you're a senior citizen, for instance, community college courses are often free. So go back and take a course. That's something to do also.
2: David Smith, author of Peace Jobs, A Student's Guide to Starting a Career Working for Peace. 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

0: Peace Talks Radio is the series on peacemaking and nonviolent conflict resolution. I'm series producer Paul Ingalls. Today, another special we call Seeking Peace on Earth, when we revisit highlights from a past season. This time, our 2017 shows that included meeting Brian Gruber, author of War, The After Party, a global walkabout through a half century of U.S. military interventions. Gruber went back to Vietnam, Iraq, and Afghanistan and elsewhere, some places still hurting from past U.S. military involvement.
1: One, what you find in traveling, and you've probably found the same, is that around the world, people often differentiate between the United States government and United States citizens. So there's a certain warmth and openness and curiosity about Americans and American culture versus a condemnation of specific things that the government does. Whether that's fair or not, or whether we deserve that, that's often the case. But also often there was a dynamic in the conversations. Similarly, got into meet at the largest mosque in Kabul, Afghanistan, with Dr. Ayaz Niazi, who is the leading Islamic scholar in Afghanistan and the leader of the largest mosque in the country. And I spent 6 hours at the mosque and 2 hours with him, with his son translating, sitting cross-legged in a room with a group of people at the mosque. And there was an ability for him to, and I told him I was Jewish, for him to talk about Zionism and Israel and the United States and Obama's speech in Cairo and Iraq and our support of forces that were opposing democracy in some of these countries. He wanted to intellectually engage. He wanted to learn. And I was open and made it clear that I was not an apologist for the United States government. But yet I explained, well, you know, you said that about Obama, but in Iraq, Afghanistan, Syria, you know, here are other ways to look at, you know, his record. So I found, of course, if I didn't find this, I might have been dead, but I found that people were, as humans, interested in engaging and open to having a conversation to learn and to open and to tell their story, even though they may have felt that what my government did was horrific.
0: We've done stories on servicemen who served in Vietnam and who were dealing with PTSD, mm-hmm. and they were in a program where they go back to Vietnam to right. sort of visit their former opponents, and they're always overwhelmed now, you know, getting on 50 years later, that as a rule, those people are very forgiving, very curious about meeting the people that were their former opponents, and their humility and openness to forgiveness was so overwhelming yes. for these soldiers that it really started to heal them in a surprising way. So I guess my point is that I'm wondering if, since you visited both places, if there's a different feel for a place like Vietnam where time heals wounds, or, you know, visiting more recent places where conflicts have been going on, that it's still in process and it's still an irritated wound.
1: I think there's a time factor and there's a cultural factor. I mean, clearly, in Vietnam, I interviewed a lot of young people, and for them, they want to move on. And by the way, their grandparents, who might have been in the war, they want to move on because they're focused on their grandkids. And to this day, Vietnam looks at China as more of a long-term adversary than the United States, to the degree that they're thinking of allowing us to come back to use their naval bases. They were at war with China on and off for 1,000 years. We were a blip on their radar. So it is a generational thing, partly. It was a long time ago. I had an interview with a fellow, Rod Diaz, who's kind of a scion of a prominent Panamanian political family. His father was the best friend and personal secretary of Omar Torrijos, and his two great-grandparents were both presidents of Panama. And at the end of our interview, he said, you know, we're Christian people, we're very forgiving, but there are some cultures in other parts of the world that might not be as forgiving. You can make a theological argument as to how forgiving Christians may or may not be, but I think time is a factor. I think the Muslims that I met, almost without exception, through all my travels, insisted that they were peaceful, shared tenets of their religion passionately with them, disavowed the actions of the Taliban, Al-Qaeda, ISIS, etc. But, you know, when you have political grievances on the ground, that some of which are still going on, where your brothers and cousins and neighbors were killed or destabilized, or your country was destroyed, in effect, as it is in Iraq. Then you have tens of thousands, if not hundreds of thousands of people directly affected, where it really is still a current story. And the one additional factor there is that they do remember the Sykes-Picot Agreement from World War One, and they do remember a century in Afghanistan going back further to the British occupation. So particularly for those who are outside the cities and not educated and have limited understanding of Western culture, mm-hmm. they look at colonialism and Sykes-Picot and the U.S. invasion as all part of a whole, and they culturally and personally continue to resist and resent that in many ways.
0: Well, they know their history better than perhaps we should know, and in some cases it sounds like they know our history better than we remember.
1: And they have a different perspective on our history.
0: Yeah.
1: Shorn of the veneer of divine providence or justification, or we don't have to obey the UN Charter in ways that other countries have to obey them.
2: That's Brian Gruber, who wrote War, the After Party, a global walkabout through a half century of U.S. military interventions. A few months later, in the same season of Peace Talks radio shows, we met Jessica Gans Wilder, who went from college to a job as a CIA analyst stationed in Iraq. Midway through her assignment there during the war, she had an epiphany of sorts, wound up leaving the agency, starting a nonprofit organization called the Euphrates Institute that now promotes understanding between disparate sides, especially in the Middle East. She remembered for me her days in Iraq with the CIA.
3: The other thing that was exhausting was this feeling that it wasn't doing any good. Even when we nabbed a top insurgent leader or got someone off of the high-value target list, it was a never-ending fight. It seemed that for every one person we took off the list, 10 more would fill his place. And so the metaphor that kept coming to mind is, this is like catching drops of water from a leaky faucet. Great, you catch that drop of water, but it just keeps coming. And so until we focused on the roots of what was driving this, what was really at the bottom, the motivations of what was driving this insurgency, it felt like a fruitless effort, that all this money and resources and manpower thrown at fighting the problem was not actually leading to the solution. And honestly, that for me, it culminated in being in Fallujah in April 2004. During that first 2 weeks of the first major battle in Fallujah, and seeing our Marines coming back wounded from the field and being very close to the front lines. And I just kept thinking, how is this all worth it? What are we doing? You know, look at the impact on these soldiers' lives. Look at the money we're throwing at this. Look at the effort. Look at the fatigue and sleepless nights and danger I'm putting myself into. And for what? What was the point? And there was no end in sight. And it was just the darkest culminating point of that whole 9 months of working on counterinsurgency that I felt that there was no way out. There was no way forward. And the darkness just engulfed me in a way that I had never physically and mentally and emotionally experienced before.
0: All right, so tell us about this aha moment you had along the Euphrates River then.
3: So a few weeks after that, low point, very, very low point, I was staying with Special Forces just a few miles up the road from Fallujah and Ramadi, and their base is right alongside the Euphrates River. And the Euphrates River meanders all through my area of operations, you know, all through western Iraq. This river cuts through the desert, and it sort of creates a patch of green on either side. And we always had helicopters getting us to and fro, and you'd see this little patch of green, and then everything was desert other than that. So it's just this incredible feature running through this landscape. And I'd gone for a run one evening and went up to the roof on top of the Special Forces base, and their base there overlooking the river, just to relax and reflect. And what I took in was such an incredible scene. because it was so different than what I had just come from in the war zone with deafening bombs and the stress and the fatigue. And this picture, you know, if I could describe it, it was just this beautiful, peaceful meandering of this river. And it was so quiet that the only thing I could hear was the faint gurgling of the water and the swaying of the reeds, you know, as the wind blew through them. And it was just, I was straining my ears. I couldn't hear any human activity, and obviously no bombs, no mortars, no rockets. And it was just a picture of stillness. And I realized that just a few miles downstream, this river also flowed right through downtown Fallujah, right in the midst of what had been the death and destruction and chaos. And the contrast of that hit me, that the beauty and peace of this and stillness of this river were flowing right in the middle of that war zone. And they were happening in exactly the same space at the same time. And the thought that came to me out of nowhere was, which picture will you choose? If they're happening in the same space at the same time, which one will you focus on? And it was so obvious at that moment that the river was the obvious choice, because no matter how many bombs went off, no matter how much death and destruction around it, it could not stop the flow of that river. So I said to myself, I choose the river, not knowing what that meant or anything, but it was just so clear. Do I want life and peace or death and destruction?
0: Right.
3: And so I chose it, and then that was another turning point in my life.
0: So you made a decision to get out and do what? What did you think at that time?
3: Well, all I knew is that I didn't want to do counterinsurgency analysis anymore. And so I knew that much, and I went back just, you know, the next day or 2 days later, I can't remember, to Baghdad, and I went into my boss and said, I'm done doing counterinsurgency analysis. I want to do something positive, you know, build something and not just tear down and take out. And so I went from, get this, I went from being a counterinsurgency analyst, which included things like having to interrogate people in Abu Ghraib and, you know, just really the dark side, to being the liaison to human rights groups, Iraqi human rights groups, and to political parties in advance of the first ever democratic elections. So to working on human rights and democracy. And so to go from interrogating people and fighting against them, you know, very us versus them, to all of a sudden being sitting on the same side of the table, working together with Iraqis, seeing them as partners and friends, whereas before I hadn't even seen them as human beings. I'd seen them as targets to take out, was mind-blowing, and to say the least. And from the very beginning, just listening instead of interrogating, you know, working together instead of fighting against, and this huge shift for me, and really opened up in my thought ways of connecting and seeing people so completely differently that it just, yeah, it just changed my whole experience there and my relationships with Iraqis.
2: 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May 2017 was when I was in New York City and got to see a remarkable stage production called Oslo, which recalled the behind-the-scenes negotiations that led to the, at the time, hopeful Oslo Peace Accords of the mid-1990s between Israel and Palestine. I spoke with the Oslo playwright J.T. Rogers and its director, Bartlett Scherr.
0: From having produced this program, Peace Talks Radio, since 2002, doing a deep dive into peacemaking strategies, you too can imagine how rich it was for me to have seen this production in May of 2017 in New York. So I did want to have each of you elaborate a bit on how the themes that we've highlighted on our show really blossom on stage in Oslo. And the first one, which is established early in the play, that single individuals can, through sheer will and application of peacemaking strategies artfully, make a big difference in the pursuit of peace. Or in Oslo's case, the married Norwegian couple, Mona Juul and Tyrod Larsen.
4: Yes, I mean, the thing that drew me to the story to begin with, the historical actual bones that I built from is that you had two individuals who were, in the terms of the power structure of the moment, politically nobodies, who had this what seemed like a crazy idea and pushed it forward and pushed it forward. And it was both evidence, which is interesting as an artist and also as a citizen, of individuals having the will and energy to make a tremendous difference. And also it was the realization as I worked on the show that, much like in rehearsals when we're making theater, you need to have rules where individuals can privately be alone to let their guard down and learn to trust each other. And that is the only way that actual change between people can happen. In essence, the reality is, as I've learned things through this process, as Bart was just saying the same thing, of course you must have public, enormous, multi-party political negotiations and dialogues to get things done. But there also has to be private rooms away from the cameras where people can talk about their personal lives. Otherwise, the only way there is change politically in any way, and certainly towards peace, is if sides in conflict are able to see the other side as human beings fully. Because when we see them as the enemy, be they Israeli Palestinians, be they Republicans and Democrats in the political moment we're living in now, when the other side is the enemy and not a person, then nothing can move forward.
5: Yeah, and I would also probably add to that that this whole notion in the play of the difference between totalism and gradualism, which we built it on, and Tyrod Larson was a sociologist, this notion of the two is kind of critical, and totalism is where, you know, huge groups of people very publicly on opposite sides of table come to some, you know, try to work out peace agreements, generally quite in public view. Whereas gradualism was Taya's point of view, which was to get them into private circumstances, small groups of small numbers of people, where they could only focus on specifically single issues at a time and work on them and then move on. So he had a specific process and strategy for how to create peace.
2: Let's hear how those concepts were rolled out on stage in Oslo. In this scene, Tyrod Larson, played by Jefferson Mays, is hearing from Israel's Yossin Belin, played by Adam Danhiser.
6: In Europe, they are calling us Nazis. In Europe, where it has only been 50 years, every day more and more the world turns against us, but all we do is sit at that negotiating table.
7: Where you will achieve nothing because your negotiating model is fundamentally flawed.
6: Exactly, that's what I keep saying.
7: You are trapped in a procedure
6: saying.
7: That is rigid, impersonal,
6: yes,
7: and
6: yes, yes, I agree completely, but this is what the Americans want us to
7: it
6: do.
7: Is, and so you must do it, but also establish a second channel. You know, built on the exact opposite model, not grand pronouncements between governments, but intimate discussions between people. You know, held somewhere isolated, totally, where you and the PLO can meet alone and talk. Now, this model I can oversee. This place I can arrange.
6: How?
7: The resources of my institute, FAFO, my expertise, all at your disposal. 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
2: Again, director Bart Scher.
5: Within that, there were other rules, not all of which we make completely clear in our show, but one of the most important was that the two participants were not allowed to talk about the past. They could only talk about the future. So all of the enmities and issues and complexities and things that had led them there were not the subjects at hand. The only subject at hand was the future.
0: Well, and part of what you're describing, too, is this emphasis on the establishment of a quality of connection between the two disparate sides, which comes up in our conversations about peacemaking all the time. There are some other principles about any peacemaking process that are part of this story, too. But to me, things like eating and drinking together always seems to create an atmosphere of cooperation and celebration that brings people closer together. We see that a lot in this play.
4: Well, I think it was there from the beginning, and as we started rehearsing, to Bart's credit, he said, you know, I think we need another scene of this even where it's even more central. So I built that into the play, and it's become a very key moment when Toril, the housekeeper of the manor where they're secretly negotiating outside of Oslo, brings in waffles. Now, this is all based in real life. In fact, she made waffles and everyone was mad for them, which was a detail that I loved, very human. And it does. You can see the audience having that experience from their seats, the way we all do when we sit across from our family or our enemies, and we eat and we talk, we have to do stuff. I mean, it's so fascinating. Again, the Clintons, Hillary Clinton was at dinner with us, and she kept saying, you know, the process you've described in this play is exactly how it always works. And she talked in great detail about George Mitchell and how he would sit with the two sides in the sectarian conflict in Ireland, and how they wouldn't even speak to each other. They would literally speak through him for months and months. He would just have them come and they would sit, and eventually they would eat and they would talk. And slowly things started to change. And it is the universality of this sharing of food, of sharing of personal experiences. And it's a tremendous risk. One of the things we wanted to convey in the play, and I hope we have, is the extraordinary courage of the Israeli and Palestinian negotiators, both the real people and my versions of them in the play. They're risking their careers, in many cases their actual lives, to sit across from people they've always viewed as their enemy. And that's an amazing thing. And those are the kind of stakes, life and death stakes, that you want, you're always seeking as a theater maker.
2: Playwright J.T. Rogers, director Bartlett Scherr, who collaborated on Oslo on Broadway in New York City in 2017. More from that very interesting conversation in our July 2017 episode that you can find at peacetalksradio.com. If you click on our March and April editions from 2017, you'll hear some timeless advice from three women who all engage in the study of how to raise girls through challenging times, including Lisa D'Amore, author of a book called Untangled. Also on the show, Michelle Coleman, founder of Albuquerque's Attachment Healing Center. First, though, Lisa D'Amore.
8: When boys are upset, they tend to distract themselves. If something goes wrong with a friend, it's much more likely for a boy than a girl that the boy will go home, go to his room, you know, do something on his computer, go outside and shoot hoops, something like that, and he keeps it to himself. This lessens the reach of any one mean event. So what we see is one mean thing happens among some girls and everybody hears about it. One mean thing happens among some boys and no one may hear about it. This isn't necessarily better or worse for boys or girls. Girls get a lot more social support than boys do. I think there's a lot of boys who suffer very quietly. At the same time, girls can kind of keep things going well past a helpful point by talking and talking and talking, whereas boys often feel better faster because they're not discussing it endlessly. So it's an interesting, you know, once you kind of get into the world of bullying and disagreement among girls and boys, the data get really interesting really fast. When we look at the literature on bullying in terms of how you prevent bullying or stop bullying, what has been found by the people who really do beautiful work on this is that it's the bystanders who have power to make a difference. That a child who's being victimized by bullying cannot stop it. That's the nature of bullying. And the bully doesn't often have a very good reason to stop it. It tends to be working well for the bully. They're getting a lot of social power, and, you know, with power comes, you know, a degree of wanting to hold on to it. But it's the bystanders who invariably are present when bullying happens who can effectively intervene. And they can do a few different things. One, and this can be a risky thing and not something kids want to do all the time, which is fine, is they can confront the bully. You know, they can say, you know what, knock it off, you're being cruel, stop it. Another thing they can do, and this is a more likely thing for kids to do, is they can try to protect the victim. You know, they can say, here, you know, you come sit with us. You know, why don't, there's plenty of room at our lunch table. We'd love to have you. And another thing you can do as a child who watches bullying is you can go get a grown-up, or you can alert an adult that that's what's happening. And, you know, it's an interesting thing to be both a psychologist and a parent. And I've tried not to have my profession be too much of a liability to my parenting, which it very much can be. But the work I do has shaped how I talk with my own daughters about bullying. And what I will say to them is, look, you know, if there's a kid who's being mistreated and you're there to watch it, I don't care how you feel about that kid. It is on you to do something. And I've given them those three options. You either need to tell the person to knock it off, you need to invite that kid to come play with you, or you need to let a grown-up know what's going on. And that's non-negotiable, regardless of, you know, you may not like that kid, and that's fine. You still have this obligation.
9: For our kids, it's really important to be seen. I think a lot of times teens want to pull away from their parents just because their parents are telling them how to live, what you did is wrong. Like, it's full of all this negative and this put down and, ooh, why are you listening to that music? That music is awful. We're not really working hard to join their world. Tell me about your world. What's going on? What happened today? You know, I was gone for 4 days last night. My son is camped out on the floor of my office, and he is filling me with everything that's happened while I've been gone. Mm-hmm. He's going to be 15 in a couple of months, so that's a really big deal. He wants me to know. He wants me to know everything. He comes home and he tells me about it. I listen to him. I don't tell him how to feel. I don't tell him what to do. I listen to him. Wow, that was hard. Thank you for sharing that with me.
0: Okay, let me interrupt, because some parents listening to this right now are swooning, wishing that they had that too. So, and we've talked about this a little bit, but in your case then, in a nutshell, what allowed this to happen? Is it all this work that you've been describing then?
9: Oh, yeah. It's absolutely. He knows I see him. I'm not going to judge him. I'm not going to put him down. I'm going to challenge him. I'm going to call him higher to be his best. But it's that attunement piece mm-hmm. that you asked about. He shares his world with me because I don't judge it. The attachment cycle is we connect. We do things. We play games. We go to dinner. We go to the movies. We play cards, right? We talk. We connect. We have all those things to connect. And then the next piece, the next part of the cycle is disruption. Something is going to happen to disrupt the attachment cycle. You were late picking me up. You're late for dinner. You said you were going to do and you didn't follow through. You forgot. Natural disruptions. The next part of the attachment cycle is the most important. When I make a mistake, when I disrupt the connection, I must repair. And I come in and I take 100% ownership for that was wrong. I should not have done that. I apologize. I'm going to work on not doing that going forward. Mm-hmm. And then you have to follow through on those actions, because otherwise then it's just words. And then we connect again. But disruption is a natural part of the attachment cycle.
0: Right. Well, it's a natural part of life. Because really what you're trying to do is offer tools for coping. Your website says, we all wish for lives without trauma or difficulty, but even if our lives contain such things, we can deal with them. The skills and awarenesses that you're giving youngsters are really supposed to help them no matter what the trauma or difficulty.
9: Absolutely. I mean, and then they get to move forward with those skills.
0: Right. Right.
9: Because life is going to continue to happen.
2: 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I'm Paul Ingalls. This is Seeking Peace on Earth, a Peace Talks Radio special. Highlights from just one of our seasons of shows on peacemaking and nonviolent conflict resolution, which we'll close today with part of Suzanne Kreider's conversation with artist Paul Ray, author of a book of his drawings and poems called Art, Peace, and Transcendence.
10: There's a quote in your book I'd like you to explain. It goes like this. When we thoroughly integrate peace into all our thoughts and actions, our lives become works of art.
11: Yes, the art is not just something you do on paper or on a canvas. Art is everything we do in life. When we do it with grace, when we do it with harmony, when we do it with a feeling of kindness and forgiveness if necessary, whatever is required by the situation.
10: Basically. Does that mean like this interview can be a work of art?
11: Oh, yes, certainly. Absolutely everything. Oh. Everything we do is a work of art. Yes, yes, yes, everything we do. Even the things that seem like terrible chores, if we can see them as an opportunity to communicate with the universe and to really enjoy it, because we're supposed to enjoy everything. Mm. We really are. And I keep going back to that feeling I had as a very young child, just that feeling of joy. And like when I'm walking down the sidewalk, my feet almost don't reach the ground. And yet I've been through my share of trials and tribulations, certainly. But still, I know that it's that joy that really endures. That is what life is really all about, what we're all seeking, something we can really live for, that we can be part of, that we can feel that we are creating with it. Joy is a river that wants to flow through us, is one of my poems. And life wants people to enjoy life. That's what we're here for. We're supposed to enjoy it. And so let's do it.
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14: Welcome to Paradigms from WGRN-LP, the radio show and podcast that brings you inspiring people with visions of a viable future for life on Earth, including humans. My name is Baruch. Happy to be here with you. I'm glad you're listening. We have a wonderful guest who has a new album. It's a long story, and he'll tell us. It's very interesting. The music is great. It's very topical, and he is celebrating another great songwriter who's been on this show numerous times. So we'll get to all that. First, of course, I have some commentary. What a week. First, the very sad loss of Dolly Parton, who brought a great deal of joy to the world with her brilliant songwriting and performing. Dolly was truly a decent human being. She offered her talent to us with love, generosity, acceptance, kindness. She gave millions of dollars to numerous causes. She started Dolly Parton's Imagination Library, which has distributed over 100 million books to children. Republicans are doing all they can to shut the program down now, of course. When Whitney Houston had a mega hit with Dolly's song, I Will Always Love You, Dolly donated the royalties, millions, to black communities in the Nashville area. Dolly, I will always love you. The so-called Supreme Court of the United States once again betrayed the country by giving Trump the go-ahead to do away with mail-in ballots for the upcoming election. Now, we know that the six Republicans on the Supreme Court are bought and paid for political stooges. We know they are traitors to their country, and I certainly hope they are held accountable at some point. Spending the rest of their lives in prison seems appropriate. Another judge, however, has put a hold on the Supreme Court ruling, saying that this Postal Service cannot implement their new rules and has to go with the old rules about ballots in the mail. We'll see what happens. You can be sure the Project 2025 regime, with its puppet Trump, will appeal this to the so-called Supreme Court, which is in their pocket. According to the American Immigration Council, ICE Gestapo kidnapped nearly 50,000 people in July, deporting up to 1,100 per day. So where are the other 20,000 people? 10,000 of them are children. Are they in concentration camps? Are they alive? Is the Trump regime burying people in mass graves? ICE admits that 51% of those kidnapped are not criminals. Most had no criminal charges pending. A few had minor traffic violations. If you want to know more, check out the website immconcil.org. That's the American Immigration Council.
15: Trump continued his foolishness by attempting to rename Lake Ontario. He's so stupid, so small and immature, and lacking in anything decent or respectable or honorable. Has there ever been a person of such incredibly low quality? This is what malignant narcissism looks like unchecked. This is why parents need to set healthy boundaries with their kids. No one has ever said no to him, and he doesn't know how to handle it when people do. He lashes out. He attracts and surrounds himself with masochists who kiss his ass endlessly. They lie to him about his popularity. Does he even know that he has the lowest approval rating of any president in history? I wonder. I really hope we humans get it together and stop allowing monsters to run our world. I've named them before, and I'm going to name them again. Trump, Putin, Netanyahu, MBS, Kim Jong-un, and I can't remember the names of the generals in Myanmar who are killing people. What we are seeing is addict behavior. These despots are all addicts, and their drug is power. Anyone who has experienced addiction knows that it is a bottomless pit. There is never enough. People in recovery understand this. The world needs a 12-step program for these power addicts. Life throws a lot of stuff at all of us. Some of it's great, some of it's horrific. Violence of any kind, other than self-defense, is the product of ultimately a sick mind. I don't know how many people listening to this have lost people to violence. I've lost a number of people to violence, and I'm not even counting war. Then you add in the wars, and how many we've lost to these senseless exercises in brutality and destruction. It's heartbreaking. I hope everyone out there is taking care of themselves and the people around them. I hope that all the folks who claim to have loved Dolly Parton yet follow Trump actually develop a conscience and realize that they're following a madman. Leaving a cult is not easy, but it is doable. A great resource for that is lifeafterhate.org. Check them out. Share it with people. Anyway, that's my wish, that everyone have a strong conscience. And those who are doing dastardly deeds, may they feel remorse for what they have done and do their best to make up for it. I know some of them are just psychopaths. So they're not capable of developing a conscience, like Trump and his inner circle and those other people named. But there are lots of people out there who are hypnotized by the cult of Trump who could develop a conscience, who may even have had one at one time. So bring it back. All right. We're going to meet my guest now. We're going to hear some great music and some stories and enjoy. All right. Here we go. Larry Villani and Mebbinsville. Welcome to Paradigms. Actually, it's just you, Larry, today.
16: Just me, but the rest of them are here in spirit, I can guarantee you.
15: Right on. Well, I'm really looking forward to talking with you about the new album, Ice Fishing in America, and let us acknowledge that these are songs written by or with Cy Khan.
16: Yes, sir.
15: Who has been on this show a number of times and is a friend and is a great, inspiring artist.
16: You know, ditto on that, couldn't say it better, man. Cy is the original and truly long-lasting mensch.
15: He is. I agree. He was just on the show a few weeks ago, actually.
16: Well, I hope he behaved himself somewhat.
15: Well, kind of. Let's talk about Ice Fishing in America and Mebbinsville. So I guess first, what's your story? What is Mebbinsville? What is all this about? And then we'll get into the album.
16: Sure. Well, a former member of Mebbinsville, the late Joffrey Coe, used to say Mebbinsville is the town with no exit, meaning that once you start playing with Mebbinsville, you're always playing with Mebbinsville one way or the other. The group has been around since the turn of the 21st century, and we started out as neighbors who were playing a sometimes weekly, sometimes monthly Friday jam at one of the first, if not the first, coffee bar that the town of Mebbin ever had. And we were pals and knew each other from before. And my family and I, we had been in North Carolina, then we'd moved to Indiana, and we came back. And when we came back and got resettled, we were able to reconnect with our musician friends around here. And we just started that jam, and one thing led to another. Most of the musicians lived up and down the Alamance Orange County line here in North Carolina. Orange County includes the towns of Chapel Hill, Carrboro, Hillsborough. Some of your listeners may be familiar with those communities. And then right adjacent is Alamance County, which has the town, largest town is Burlington, also has the college town of Elon, where Elon University is, and Graham and some other places. And then there's good old Mebbin, which we sometimes refer to as Club Meb. And so that's really the origin of Mebbinsville. Longtime friends and neighbors who knew each other in the 20th century got reconnected right on into the 21st century. And we just have been keeping on since that time.
17: Let's jump right into ice fishing in America, because this is a record that is absolutely as pointed as it could be politically. It's right up my alley. I'm totally thrilled.
16: I bet you say that to all the kids.
17: Well, some of these songs are funny, but they all have a serious bent.
16: I would agree with that. And it just was a real pleasure working with Cy. Cy and I have known each other. I said I wouldn't do that. But when I say Cy and I, it starts sounding like a chemical that we don't need to discuss here. But I first got introduced to Cy as a creative force in the 1970s when his first album came out. I think it was 74 or so. It was called New Wood. You can learn all about that stuff on the web nowadays. And at that time, the musicians I was playing with, we were known as Scioto Valley String Band. That was up in Central Ohio. And none of us knew how to pronounce his name. Was it T-Con? Was it Psy-Con? What's going on here? And a few years later, I moved to North Carolina in the late 90s. I met Cy. We were at a meeting, and he walked up and started talking. And folks introduced us, and I said, that's how you pronounce your name. And we've known each other since then, working creatively with music and storytelling. That's been more since about the time of COVID. But back in the 1980s, Cy actually even tried to recruit me to work with him at Grassroots Leadership at a time in my life where being on the road like that wasn't really going to fit into our lifestyle as a family. And we were just about to have our first child, or maybe we just had the first child. It's right around in that time there. So I turned Cy down, but I've known about his work, and we've tracked each other. And somehow in the 21st century, our roads have intersected a lot more frequently.
17: I'm talking with Larry Villani about the new album Ice Fishing in America. Larry Villani and Mebbinsville with Psy-Con. A shout out to Cy. All right, we're going to hear a couple of tracks from the album now, and then we'll be back with more conversation. We're starting with the title track, Ice Fishing. This is Paradigms from WGRN-LP.

0: all about right now?
1: The Songs in the Moment. Songs in the Moment, which is sort of, you know, the subtitle of the album itself. The sign I got working on this by accident. When he turned 80, I think Don McPetchen and Matthew Fink and Marcy Marks, they were all talking with Cy about helping him with what he was calling a legacy project. And that was to help Cy have recorded a whole body of his works that had never been recorded, that he had written, like so many people who are so gifted and tied into the music that channels through us all, but, you know, sometimes has a wider pathway. And some people, I called Cy up and said, Cy, here you got this legacy project. And, you know, I've been playing with Mebbinsville and doing things. And Cy and I had done some projects together. I'd made some music videos for him. And he had consulted with me on an anthem, a song I was writing for a local festival, an Italian festival here. And I said, Cy, I'd love to help you with this. If you got one or two tunes, you know, I'd be happy to help. And he immediately said, sure, you know, let me think about this. I'm just starting to go back through my old archives and the old scratch tapes that he may have had of these songs and finding them on different hard drives and in different notebooks. But what started to happen was in the course of that conversation, he started sending me new lyrics that were really of the moment that we were in. And this is going to be shortly, this conversation got going strong right before the 2024 election. And then after the 2024 election, we were picking it back up and we're now in early 25. And, you know, the orange felon, you know, was doing his thing as was highly predictable. And it just really charged Cy up. And suddenly we found that we weren't going into the old archives of Cy-Con, which is still a project on the books and coming up. We might talk about that later. And suddenly these are new songs coming forth. And as you may know, Cy no longer has a voice for singing. You know, if you listen to him on your podcast or talk to him another place yet, he still has a very resonant voice. He's a great storyteller. His eyes are sparkling. His mind is churning. But life has dealt him a little bit of an unfair hand in that he doesn't have a pitch anymore in his voice, pretty much. And his hands have also kind of crinkled up a little bit. You know, if you live long enough and are lucky enough to live long enough, you experience these things. Mm-hmm. So Cy suddenly had a bunch of old songs, his Living Legacy project, but then he was still creating and coming up with stuff. And sometimes he would put them with an existing melody, so he didn't have to make up a melody for it. And then other times he had these lyrics and he said, hey, Larry, what can you do with these? And so a lot of this work is really Cy's lyrics and my music and then the interpretation of my music by our friends in Mebbinsville. So it's just been such a rich experience. I guess I should say a couple of tunes. Cy told me just to put some of my tunes on it that I thought might go with the collection. And I did so. And in the meantime, other people were coming forward to work on Living Legacy and Cy was passing on some of these lyrics to them. George Mann has just come out with the great album, Cy, Mayday. Now on that, you will have the privilege of hearing Cy sing, but those are recordings that Cy made before the current state of his vocal works. And another music video just came out. J.C. Clements has a new song of Cy that was Don't Mess with the Pope or something like that. Don't Fight with the Pope. I forgot what it is, but a video has just been released with J.C. singing on it. Her melody again, Cy's words. So, you know, Cy's an organizer and he's keeping a bunch of musicians organized here.
0: He sure is. Something I want to ask you about. So you live in the rural South.
1: Well, I would say it's kind of the ex-urban South. It's not suburban. It's not rural. Our little town of Mebbin is about 20,000 people. But for most of the 20th century, it was only about 1,500 people. But it's really grown up here recently. But we are in Alamance County, which was the home of the Kirk Holden War, which was the last shots that were fired of the War of the Succession. And that went on into 1868, 1870 here in Alamance County in sort of central North Carolina. But
0: so it's a lot of history.
1: Oh, absolutely.
0: My question is, I mean, okay, you live there and you're making this music, which is absolutely calling out the criminality and the chicanery and the list of adjectives goes on about what's going on in Washington. And I think, you know, in the U.S., we have these sort of stereotypes about how people in different regions think and feel. And I'd like to blow those up a little bit if possible. I'm really interested to know

0: Are all your neighbors supportive of what's happening in Washington?
1: I would say all my neighbors are neighbors. And with that, it's sort of the old adage about humans, can't live with them, can't live without them. Where we live, you know, we're about halfway between Chapel Hill and Greensboro. So there's plenty of formal intellectual activity going on in the colleges and universities, as well as a very long history of being active in social change and in resisting authority that has become corrupted and speaking truth to power. I mean, we can talk about the sit-ins. That's going to be within the memory of some of your listeners. You know, the 20th century civil rights movement was led by students, but also other community members who are willing to put their lives on the line. There's a long history of labor struggles. In fact, the largest general strike that ever happened in the U.S. I believe I'm right. Your listeners should Google me and correct me when I'm wrong. I'd always rather be right than correct. And that was a great work stoppage in the late 20s, the early 30s. There's a great history of using music to promote change. I mean, we don't have to go too far back to find Ella Mae Wiggins. We've got Cy Conn. We've got Rhiannon Giddens, herself a product of North Carolina, who uses music and storytelling in so many creative ways. And so there's a rich history. That doesn't mean also that there aren't a lot of angry and scared people, that there aren't a lot of people who have been left behind economically, as you know, and many of your listeners are going to know. And so how do we bring that together in neighborhoods, in local communities, and using electoral politics and other forms of political work to try to continue to envision a world that includes more people, that is more fair for more people, but also allows people to have their personal independence and their own beliefs, whether it's their compassion and religious traditions, whether it's their political traditions, you know, whatever, but forging that multi-racial, multi-ethnic society, that's been a part of North Carolina's history since really before the Europeans and Africans came here. You know, the native people had all their issues around getting along and making the world work, you know, for all the different backgrounds. So, I don't want to get too deep into the history of this part of the world, but change has always been with us. Change is a part of things. Change is our friend. And how do you get on the right side of that change that lines up with your own values, your own beliefs, and makes this world a better place for more people and other animals, other creatures?
0: You're singing my song. All right, more conversation on the way, but first, more music. Two more tracks from Ice Fishing in America. This one's called Gulf of Americae.

0: right? That one's called 11th Province. I think you figured that out. And before that, Gulf of America. This is Larry Villani, L.D. Villani at Mebbinsville with Cy Conn. The new album is Ice Fishing in America, and really hitting the nail right on the head. All right, here's the next part of my conversation with Larry Villani. You're listening to Paradigms from WGRNLP. We've been sold, not just in the U.S., but humans have been sold the bill of goods many times, that if there's enough for them, there won't be enough for you. And the idea that we must be divided and conquered in order for certain people to rule. And it's an old story. I mean, it's been going on for a long time, and it continues to work, unfortunately. But I also think that with, although I'm not a total fan of the technology around communication does allow us to organize in ways that we didn't used to have. And so now, for instance, this record can get out there all around the world in a matter of seconds, and people can hear these ideas and enjoy the music and enjoy the fun of it, but also resonate with the ideas. And I think I could be wrong. I maybe just want to believe that given the opportunity to resonate with ideas that are altruistic and that are about making the world better for everyone, I think most people would sign on if they hadn't been told there won't be enough for you if they get enough.
1: There's so much more that we have in common within our species. We know that, in my song about Okay, Go On, which is sort of, encouraging people to be involved in the political process and the electoral politics. You know, there's a line in there that, folks all over the world, want basically the same thing. And so how do we figure out how to make that happen and live through the struggles and live through the fears, live through the fears and the categorical thinking that's a part of our species? I'm sure fear and categorical thinking has been evolutionarily adaptive. It's one end of human consciousness, but how do we allow for all parts of human consciousness to exist and get along as long as it's not hurting other people in terrible ways? If I could bottle it and sell it, I would be a lot happier guy because more people would be happy. But it's not about the selling. It's not about the bottling. It's about the process of how we work together.
0: I'm in healthcare. I work in mental health field. And
1: thank you for that.
0: You're welcome. One of the things that we deal with as human beings, just as a metaphor, but also as a real thing, is cancer. So what do we do when we have cancer? Do we just cut it out? Do we sequester it? Do we look at what conditions created it? Do we look at what in our lifestyle is feeding it? And so I look at the politics similarly. When we have essentially a cancerous ideology that is really just destructive, what do we do? Do we just cut it out? Do the people who subscribe to it, do we just isolate them? That doesn't make any sense. We have to look at the conditions that created it. Why are so many people feeling so disenfranchised? Why are people so afraid of people who look different or act different or speak a different language or have a different type of family? What is that all about? I mean, we understand some of the neurology, the amygdala is larger in some people, and the frontal lobe is larger in other people. But really, in the great existential questioning of the cosmos, why do we exist this way? There isn't really an answer, but when you're presented with a challenge, you have to rise to it.
1: It is a challenge. Your metaphor about health, I think, is probably helpful because, when the metabolism is on track and it's in the nutrition it needs and it's getting the emotional support it needs and it's getting the activity and the healthy air and water that the organism needs, it's going to be successful. But change and the idea that things collapse. I mean, it's sort of set up in nature. Folks got to die. Folks got to make room for the new life energy, the new life forms that might be coming along over the eons. I sort of think back to the last song on this album. If we, keep it in sync with our efforts here, it was a song by Kurt Weill and Paul Green. A lot of folks may know Kurt Weill because of his work with Bertolt Brecht and early mid-century popular song. Paul Green, of course, was a native of North Carolina. We could talk a long time about Paul. I first became aware of Paul when I was doing alternatives to incarceration work and anti-death penalty work. And Paul Green was a writer and regionally known and beloved. He started the play down east in North Carolina, The Lost Colony. He came up with this idea of outdoor drama and democratizing theater and making it available to more people, particularly at summertime when folks are taking vacations. So there's all these outdoor dramas he upstart. But before that, you know, he was working in theater and alternative forms of storytelling. And he worked with Kurt on this play, an adaptation of a book called Johnny Johnson. And it was an anti-war play. It was an experimental play on Broadway in 1936. It had a really interesting run. It had three acts. The first act was a comedy. The second act was a tragedy. The third act was a bit of a farce and a satire. But Johnny's song, we put it on the end of the album. I mean, it was my choice. So I was fine. I just thought having something from Johnny's song, which I'm not going to remember all the words right offhand. Si is so much better at coming up with his lyrics. But these are Paul Green's lyrics, and it's about a person. This happens to be a man. It's about a person who won't give up on hope. He won't give up on the other people of his species. He knows there's, the old hard man will often win in the end, but it just depends where you decide the end is. And maybe you haven't hung around long enough for a different sort of ending. And I love the tune, and I love the message of the play. I love the message of the song. It's kind of bittersweet. It's also there's a little bit of naivete in there, but sometimes to be hopeful, you have to be ready for the worst to happen to you. And sometimes naivete just keeps you blind enough to the worst so you can get to the better part of it.
0: And it's a great song for wrapping up the album.
1: Well, thanks for that. And thanks to Kurt and Paul.
0: Yeah.
1: And the permission of the publisher to let us use it.
0: We'll be back with the final part of my conversation with Larry Villani after we hear a couple more tracks from Ice Fishing in America, starting out with Trade War.

0: That one's called Ramblin' Respectful, L.D. Villani and Mebbinsville with Psycon and Trade War from the new album Ice Fishing in America. Definitely check out the whole record. Okay, here's the final part of my conversation with Larry Villani.
1: What you're saying is so important, which is don't give up. And when we have days where we're low personally, where we don't have the energy, where we don't have the resources, because everyone has emotional ups and downs. This is a normal part of humanity. You know, when we're in the low part of the trough part of the wave, that's when we need to recharge and get love from our people and maybe take a little space from being very, very energetic and find, you know, the inner resources. And then the wave goes up and we have that energy and we can take it out into the world and do something with it. And then, you know, we have to come back in. That in and out wave, that oscillating, this is how humans operate. The idea that we have to always be on it all the time, all the time, all the time, well, that's how people get burned out.
2: Oh, absolutely. And it's not just humans. I mean, a lot of organisms are really, you know, breathe in, breathe out. Act and then rest and restore. And it's such a privilege, you know, to be on the planet and in this flow with people in this moment. And you just try to do the best you can. Like Paul Green's words in his song, there are all kinds of folks all over the world who listen to my song, and to be able to make songs with great musicians like in Mebbinsville, to develop ideas and create songs with a gifted person like Cy. I mean, it's just amazing. You know, the whole Mebbinsville thing in part was solidified because of our work with another amazing musician, a local guy named Joe Thompson, who grew up in the oral tradition of music and was a bridge between the string band music of the African diaspora, you know, right on into today. And he was a mentor to Rhiannon. Rhiannon became a friend of his and of mine, and it's just there's people out there. If we keep our ears open, we're going to be inspired for other people to listen to their song. That will improve, or that'll help transform, create your own song in the largest sense of the word song. It's just a privilege, and you got to keep that gratitude forward, a little bit of naivete, a lot of hope, a lot of sweat equity, and you know, the world keeps on turning.
1: It sure does. And for you to get to play with all these folks in your community and make this music and do this with Cy and put this out here, I just think it's very cool. I love that you appreciate how lucky you are to get to do it. And I appreciate how lucky we are that you got to do it, because
2: yeah, you're being too kind, but I accept it on behalf of everybody who worked on the project, all, you know, the recording people, the musicians. You know, it's not the end of the road. At least I hope it's not until the road has to end. We do have a living legacy project going with Cy. That means songs from the past that have never had the chance to be recorded. It has a current working title of Dark of the Moon, which is a song set in kind of the bayou of Louisiana from Cy's mind into our ears eventually. That will be a collection of tunes. It'll be a wide-ranging collection of things. We'll have the mark of the Mebbinsville musical personality like this album does. It'll be a collection of songs. There's always a little bit of social something or other going on there in the grit of Cy's thinking, but some of these songs will be funny, some of them will be tragic, some will be silly, some of them will be sad and poignant. We'll put a couple of my own tunes on the album too that I think, you know, fits into this other stuff of Cy's. But that'll be a project for 2027, and I know you'll stay tuned about that one, too.
1: Absolutely. We have to have you back. Well, I'm just really appreciative of the time that you spent with me and of what you're doing, and I thank you so much, and I can't wait for more.
2: All right. Well, listen, it's been a privilege and a pleasure to spend this time with you, Baruch. You just keep up what you're doing, and the world's going to be better for it.
0: Larry Villani, it was great talking with you. Really enjoyed hearing about Mebbinsville, the community stuff, your relationship with Cy Conn over the years and all the music, and just really great stuff. And I love what you're doing. The music is excellent and so topical and so meaningful. Folks, the website is mebbinsville.com, mebbanesville.com. You can also go to mebbinsville.bandcamp.com. Check out the whole record. All right, Larry, again, thank you so much. Keep up the great work, speaking truth to power, and doing it with humor and kindness. Really appreciate that. Folks, I hope you'll also visit the Paradigms website at paradigms.life, where all of our episodes are archived. And I've still got a couple of baseball caps to give away. So send me an email, baruch@paradigms.life. Put cap in the subject and in the body of the email, your mailing address and where you listen to Paradigms. And I will send you a Paradigms baseball cap. All right. We are going to end the show with one more bit of music, of course, from Ice Fishing in America. This is a song that Larry was talking about called Johnny's Song. And I think the word for the week is going to be, well, it's not a word. It's that sense you have, that sixth sense. You know, there's sight, smell, hearing, touch, taste. But there's that other sense that we have where we can feel the vibes of people around us or of life around us. If you walk in a forest, you can feel it. Tune into that. So instead of a word for the week, let's have it be an action for the week of tuning into the vibes around you. Really feel them. Notice it. Don't let it permeate you if it's not good for you. If the vibes feel toxic, block it out, but or get away or do what you have to do. But notice. All right. Baruch signing off for this episode of Paradigms. We'll be back next time with more inspiring people. Until then, feel the vibes and be well.

0: 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The Green Renaissance.
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4: And a good morning to you. Welcome to Thursday Morning Maine. It is September the 3rd. I'm John. You can call me Vern. Happy to be here on what promises to be a rainy Thursday. And I'll tell you all about the weather in just a few minutes. But first, we'll go to National Native News and give that a listen. That's here every Monday through Friday at the 6 o'clock hour on Morning Maine on Community Radio, WERU-FM 89.9 Blue Hill. 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We had a fantastic pledge drive in August, and now we're heading for the end of the third quarter. 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Okay, got another few seconds, and there's the door creaking. 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
7: This is National Native News. I'm Jill Freitas. The remains of 12 Native children who died while attending the Carlisle Indian Industrial School in Pennsylvania are beginning their journeys home. The Office of Army Cemeteries is beginning its latest round of disinterments at the Carlisle Barracks Post Cemetery. The children died more than a century ago while attending the Federal Boarding School, which operated from 1879 to 1918. Carlisle became a model for the Federal Indian Boarding School system, where Native children were separated from their families and communities and forced to abandon their languages and cultures. Families and tribal leaders are gathering at Carlisle as the remains are prepared to return to their homelands. According to Indian Country Today, this marks the ninth round of disinterments at the cemetery. The 12 students include four Alaska Native children and students from several tribal nations across the country. The repatriation process is scheduled to continue through October 12th as descendants and communities bring the children home more than a century after their deaths. Violence prevention, victim advocacy, and MMIP services across Indian Country are dealing with disruptions and cuts at the federal level. Brian Bull of Underscore Native News and KLCC reports.
8: A recent report from the Urban Indian Health Institute says more than 200 programs and organizations have lost funds or cut back services since President Trump began his second term. whether through the so-called Big Beautiful Bill or initiatives against programs the White House deems DEI or woke, many Native services are seeing support eroding. Nearly two-thirds of respondents said they were substantially impacted by funding cuts since January 2025, with 60% of unmet need requests for safe housing support. UIHI Director Abigail Echohawk said this will exacerbate issues for victims of domestic violence, sexual assault, and the MMIP crisis.
9: They're staying in their cars, they're becoming homeless, they're in shelters with their children, then having to move from one shelter to the other. And in the worst case scenarios, they're going back to the people that are abusing them because they don't want their children to become homeless or they have no other choice.
8: Oregon State Representative Tana Sanchez has worked on MMIP and other Native issues. Of Shoshone Bannock in Ute descent, she's worried about how the Trump administration's continued implementation of H.R. 1 will affect marginalized communities and vulnerable populations.
10: The larger issue right now, obviously, is how do we value human life, any life? And we have only begun to feel the effects of H.R. 1. The real effects are coming, and they're going to be hard.
8: Some Native advocates, including Echohawk, say educating lawmakers can help. She said some anti-DEI initiatives have been reversed as tribes are political entities, not DEI. Another advocate, Desiree Coyote, is the Family Violence Services Program Manager for the Confederated Tribes of the Umatilla Indian Reservation. She says there is an obligation from the federal government to honor all treaties signed with tribes.
11: This is part of what they agreed to do with us as tribal nations, to help us ensure and protect our community in regards to public safety. I look forward to when the tribal nations, in regards to their sovereignty, as a way of ensuring intimate partner violence, sexual assault, dating violence, missing and murdered, are addressed quickly and in a meaningful way that benefits the people we serve.
8: The report, titled Sacred Responsibility, Protecting Our People, which includes recommendations for tribal and federal agencies, can be found at the Urban Indian Health Institute's website. For National Native News, I'm Brian Bull.
7: And I'm Jill Freitas.

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4: Okay, welcome to Thursday Morning Maine. I'm John. You can call me Vern. It is the 3rd of September, and it's just starting to rain out there just a little bit, and the forecast says rain in areas of fog, and it's currently 63 degrees, and I guess that's the high temperature for the day is going to be 66. Thursday night, chance of rain, mainly before 8, areas of fog, otherwise cloudy with a low of 56. And Friday, areas of fog and chance of showers. Friday night, chance of showers and partly cloudy. Saturday, a slight chance of showers for 8, then becoming mostly sunny with a high of 69. That's September for you. North wind going to be 13 to 15 miles an hour, gusting up to 26. And that's, you know, what are you going to do? Saturday night is going to be partly cloudy and a low of 50. And, well, I guess Sunday is going to be mostly sunny and a high of 71. Labor Day Monday, sunny and a high of 78. Tuesday, sunny and 74. And sunny on Wednesday and 71. So, weather is going to be not too awful bad for, the early September, but changes are coming, so. All right, marine forecast, and this is from Scudic to Stonington. Southeast winds, 5 to 10 knots, gusting up to 20 knots, and increasing to 10 to 15. We gust up to 20 early this afternoon, then diminishing to 5 to 10 knots, gusting up to 20 late. 2 to 3 foot seas, and areas of fog and some rain. Tonight, east winds 5 knots, becoming north around 5 knots after midnight, seas around 2 feet, and chance of rain in the evening and areas of fog. And Friday, west winds 5 knots, seas 2 feet, wave detail, areas of fog in the morning, and Friday night, northwest winds 5 to 10 knots, and with seas 1 to 2 feet. And, it's September. Sun is rising just around 6 o'clock now, going down around 7, and changes are coming. We're heading for the equinox, maybe the 20th September. I'm not sure what the exact date is, but it will be it will be 12 and 12 there in the end of the month. And let's see, in the world of sports, baseball entering their final 23 games. They're more or less. Yankees won last night, Red Sox lost, and the Yankees currently in second place behind Tampa Bay. And they are hoping to catch up to Tampa Bay. They are solidly in first place in the wild card in the American League, but we would like to win that division and get a bye. We'll see what happens. And all kinds of interesting stuff going on in baseball, but now it's time for the fall sports to start. Football has their first game a week from today. In high school, they're playing the fall sports. They're all starting this week as the kids are back in school. And soccer, cross country, excuse me, and football going on. And soon there'll be some early season hockey and basketball. And so it goes. Sports goes on and on. WNBA playoffs are real close now. They'll be playing final games of the season and getting on to the playoffs. Okay, let's kick off some music here. Of course, Dolly Parton died last week, and been hearing a lot of music from Dolly. This is a tremendous outpouring from folks everywhere all about her playing her music, and I'm going to do the same thing. Here's one that came from Merrifest in 2001, Doc and Dolly doing Last Thing on My Mind, which is one of Dolly's signature songs, written by Tom Paxton, of course. And she did it with Porter Wagoner and did it solo. But this is a very nice version. If there's anything I can help you out with, 207-469-0500 is the phone number. I'm John. You can call me Vern.

The 31st of August, 1846, I left Concord in Massachusetts for Bangor in the backwoods of Maine, by way of the railroad and steamboat, intending to accompany a relative of mine engaged in the lumber trade in Bangor as far as a dam on the west branch of the Penobscot, in which property he was interested. From this place, which is about 100 miles by the river above Bangor, 30 miles from the Holton Military Road and 5 miles beyond the last log hut, I propose to make excursions to Mount Katahdin, the second highest mountain in New England, about 30 miles distant, and to some of the lakes of the Penobscot, either alone or with such company as I might pick up there. It is unusual to find a camp so far in the woods at that season, lumbering operations have ceased, and I was glad to avail myself of the circumstance of a gang of men being employed there at that time in repairing the injuries caused by the great freshet in the spring. The mountain may be approached more easily and directly on horseback and on foot from the northeast side by the Aroostook Road and the Wassataquok River. But in that case, you see much less of the wilderness, none of the glorious river and lake scenery, and have no experience of the bateau and the boatman's life. I was fortunate also in the season of the year, for in the summer, myriads of black flies, mosquitoes, and midges, or as the Indians call them, no-see-ums, make traveling in the woods almost impossible. But now their reign was nearly over.

one and only Dave Mallett doing the story of Thoreau's trip to Maine way, way back. And that was the 31st of August from the fable True. And Dolly Parton with The Last Thing on My Mind with Doc Watson. And that was from Merle Fest. Okay, our featured artist of the week this week is Tom Rush. And Tom Rush is going to be at the Camden Opera House tomorrow night. He's we'll have ticket giveaway at 7:45. And what a great artist, 85 years old and still going strong. And here's one from way, way back, Tom Rush.

Panama Limited. She's a train that runs from Washington, D.C. down on to New Orleans. That train, she's a special streamline, you know. And she's fast. That train's so fast, the hobos don't mess with that train. They just stand by the track with their hat in their hand.

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I said, no, babe, that's a local freight. She said, how can you tell? I said, well, they blow a little bit different. Local freight, she blows like this.

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I got down the bottom of Union Depot steps. 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

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We stood there for a while, and pretty soon the Panama Limited, she's out on the edge of town. All the way in Union Depot, you can hear when the engineer's coming down on a crossing.

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Engineer, he's bringing her in fast, but he's slowing down. He's sitting way up high there in the peak seat. He keeps pulling on the bell rope. The bell keeps on toning.

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1: Tom Rush, our featured artist of the week with Panama Limited, Book of White Song. Tom did that in 1962 on his first album. And I see him play it a couple of years ago at the Gracie Theater. And he can still play it just as good as ever. He's going to be at the Camden Opera House on Friday night. That's tomorrow night, the 4th of September. And there will be a ticket giveaway. Two more. One on Dennis's show tomorrow and one on my show this morning, 7:45. Okay, it's 6:31 and counting. 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
3: I'm Dr. Anthony Lazarowitz, and this is Climate Connections. As the climate warms, faith leaders are helping protect their communities against the perils of rising temperatures.
4: In most faiths, there is a call to care for people who are in need. Through this work, we're helping people reframe what that need looks like in their communities. And right now, it looks like responding to extreme heat.
3: Michelle Lewis of Duke University is helping faith leaders in rural parts of the Carolinas learn how to support their communities during heat waves.
4: Faith communities historically have been willing to step up when no one else would. And they're still very trusted in rural communities.
3: So through sermons, liturgies, book studies, and other programs, faith leaders can share information about the dangers of heat and how to stay safe. To give them the tools they need to provide that education, Lewis and her colleagues at Duke have launched the Cooling Communities Network. It offers trainings, resources, and peer support, and it helps faith leaders identify opportunities to take action beyond education, for example, by opening as a cooling center. Some participants will also be selected to receive solar panels and battery storage, so if the grid goes down, they can still power up to run air conditioning and help those in need find relief. Climate Connections is produced by the Yale Center for Environmental Communication. To learn more about climate change, visit climateconnections.org.
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0: Hope is the thing with feathers. Hope is the thing with feathers that perches in the soul and sings the tune without the words and never stops at all. And sweetest in the gale is heard, and sore must be the storm that could abash the little bird that kept so many warm. I've heard it in the chillest land and on the strangest sea, yet never in extremity it asked a crumb of me.
1: That is Hope is the Thing with Feathers, a poem by Emily Dickinson. And that is the name of Rhiannon Giddens' newest album, where I just got that Freight Train's version, her great version of Freight Train from. Coming out there any day now, Rhiannon Giddens. Trampled by Turtles, helped out by Jeff Tweedy. Love is Everywhere, that's a single by them. And Renee Fleming with Alison Krauss and Rhiannon Giddens. Arrangement by Caroline Shaw, doing Jackson Browne's Before the Deluge. That was from 2021. Okay, and now this is new music from Eli Lev.

I'll say. We come from a long line of workers. Most folks never heard of us, but that don't make us any less. We spun the cotton that most people wore. We built the bridges after the war.

0: all right easy now, you hear? Yippee-yi-yo-kai. Hey.
1: Ray Benson helping out Old Crow Medicine Show on the song Lincoln Highway from Union Maid. Lindsay Liu with Bluegrass Women, that great collection of artists helping Lindsay Liu out on CC Rider. Eli Lev, Where We Come from Past Lives. That's an EP from Eli. It is now 6:59 and 30 seconds, and you're right here at your community radio station, WERU-FM 89.9 Blue Hill. 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It's not going to be much for solar power today with the rain coming down now, and I'll tell you about the weather again one more time after the 7 o'clock hour, top of the business. There's 7 o'clock. Here's some promos for you.
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1: Okay, it is now the second hour of Thursday morning, Maine, September the 3rd. I'm John. You can call me Vern. Thanks for being out there and listening to community radio and all that we have going on here, which is there's something every few hours changes. When I get done at 9 o'clock, we'll have Sister Crow in with Treetop Folk. And then Amy Goodman's Democracy Now! And her look at the news. 11 to 2, Mark Dyer on the Wing. Great, great show he does for 3 hours, 11 to 2. Extra Large Soul Show with the Flounder of Soul, 2 to 4. And then we have some jazz at 6 o'clock. What is that? Okay, I got the schedule up here. Jazz Potpourri, 6 to 8. Bronze Round, 8 to 10. Some great bluegrass music. Paul Anderson, Risa Randolph, and Sanguine Fromage finishing out the evening with Upfront Soul. And then tomorrow it starts all over again. Okay, today we're going to have rain mainly before 4 p.m. It's raining right now. Areas of fog before 11. I didn't see any fog coming down from Winterport. High near 66. It is 63 degrees here. Going to have a southeast wind and chance of precipitation 100%. We could get half to three quarters of an inch, which is we need it. Chance of rain tonight before 8, areas of fog after 9, low of 56, east wind becoming calm in the evening, 30% chance tonight and tomorrow morning, chance of thunderstorms mainly after 3 p.m. on Friday, areas of fog, and partly sunny with a high of 76. Friday night, chance of showers before 8, partly cloudy, north wind 3 to 7, and then Saturday, slight chance of showers, mostly sunny with a high of 69, otherwise north wind with 13 to 15 miles an hour, gusting up to 26. Saturday night will be partly cloudy, low around 50, then here we go, sunny, 71 on Sunday, sunny, 78 on Labor Day, sunny, 74 on Tuesday, and sunny and 71 on Wednesday. Now we have a marine forecast from Schooter Point to Stonington. Southeast winds 5 to 10 knots, gusting up to 20, increasing to 10 to 15 with gusts up to 20 early this afternoon, then diminishing to 5 to 10 with gusts up to 20 later. 2 to 3 foot seas and rain and areas of fog. East winds tonight, 5 knots, becoming north around 5 knots after midnight. 2-foot seas and rain in the evening and some areas of fog. West winds on Friday, 5 knots, 2-foot seas, areas of fog in the morning. And northwest winds Friday night, 5 to 10 knots, seas 1 to 2 feet. And this half hour, or hour, we've got 7:30, the week in water. That is a 6 minutes show on at the 7:30 hour on Thursday morning, Maine. 7:45, featured artist of the week, Tom Rush, accompanied by Brendan Cleary. That's at the Camden Opera House, Friday, September 4th. 7:30 show, doors open at 7. CamdenOperaHouse.com. Thanks to the Camden Opera House for giving us these tickets so you could go see Tom Rush with Brendan Cleary. And he's been his accompanist for many years. I've seen him play with Tom Rush a couple of times in the last few years. Tom Rush, born in 1941. And he is a guitarist, songwriter. He is a great collector of songs, and he's made some great versions of other people's songs. Joni Mitchell comes to mind with a song played a lot this time of year, Urge for Going. He brought Joni's music to the forefront. She would have gotten there anyway, but he helped her out. And he was born in Portsmouth, New Hampshire, and now he is living here in Maine, and went to Harvard University. And he has been playing music for more than 60 years and still going strong. Tom Rush, featured artist of the week. And, you know, we'll have that ticket giveaway at 7:45 hour. We'll play some more of his music and give you a chance to hear Tom Rush. Most people know who he is, that's for sure. But it never hurts to play the featured artist of the week. And 8 o'clock, got Around Town with Amy Brown, which is always some interesting stuff with Amy picks out for your listening pleasure. So We are now heading towards the 7:30 hour where the Weekend Water will be. And, there is no around town today. So, okay. Well, we'll fill that time for sure. All right. Dolly Parton. Let's play another one by Dolly. Can't get enough. This one's the song What's Up. The songwriter Linda Perry from Four Non Blondes is helping Dolly on this one. And this is from Dolly's album a few years ago called Rockstar. And she really makes this song her own. 469-0500 is the phone number. I'm John. You can call me Vern.

That is the Mountain Goats with Shallow Grave from their CD Days, brand new in here, on the 1st, on Monday. And Dolly Parton with What's Up from her CD from a few years back called Rockstar. And, everyone has been playing Dolly's music, and we are certainly going to miss her. And but she left us all kinds of music, and I was just telling Shannon, or Shannon heard that she had written a new song that she was going to put out after her death, but it's not coming out until 2046, when Dolly would have been 100. So, and I know that's a long time from now. Okay, where am I going now? This is Millie Jackson. Between the Sheets is the name of her latest CD. And this one's called Feel Like Walking in the Rain. And you could do that today, for sure.

Harry was a butcher. Loretta did the books. And Conrad was their only son. And I was born to be a clerk. I trained to be a teacher, but I couldn't find the work. I just wasn't cut out. I had some time to burn, and I must eat and must taste. The show is over. What a waste. In 1929, Harry and Loretta, a child was to be had. They called him Easy Buckets. My brother called him Dad.

just got moody. I got no spell to weave, no bedtime stories for the unemployed. They say he sold his guitar for a car. Time waited, you bring the eyes. Must have missed the bucket. Well, how's that going down?

0: Alicia Blue with Backwards Again, and the CD is called Country Desire, and that was new in here on the 28th of August, just a week ago. And before that, I had Lamb Chop with the New World Wave from Punching the Clown, and Millie Jackson doing I Feel Like Walking in the Rain, so from Between the Sheets. Good music from Millie Jackson. And, yeah, it is now 7:31, and it's time for the Week in Water, heard here on Thursday morning, Maine, at the 7:30 hour. And this is Thursday, September the 3rd, and I'm John. You can call me Vern. 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
2: 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I'm Jamie Sudler.
3: I'm Franny Halperin, and it's This Week in Water.
2: A new study has determined that much of the water crisis in the American West can be squarely laid at the feet of fossil fuel companies.
3: Researchers from the Union of Concerned Scientists and the University of California, Merced, found that emissions linked to oil, gas, coal, and cement producers, the so-called carbon majors, which include companies like BP, Chevron, ExxonMobil, and Shell, have disrupted the water cycle, draining precious supplies from an already water-strained region.
2: Through their business activities, those companies have accounted for nearly 70% of global industrial carbon dioxide emissions since 1854, with 97% of those emissions occurring after 1950.
3: Since 1950, the researchers say human-caused climate change has reduced snowpack and streamflow and driven up agricultural demand.
2: The authors found that between 2014 and 2024, emissions from just 122 of the carbon majors accounted for roughly half of the climate impacts, wringing more than 28 million acre-feet of water from the West, an amount that could fill Lake Mead to capacity.
3: CO2 pollution has created seasonal mismatches between supply and demand. In many Western River basins, the authors say the midpoint of annual streamflow now happens roughly 6 days earlier than it would have without the emissions.
2: In some mountainous regions, that shift can be up to 30 days earlier, making it challenging for agriculture and driving up groundwater loss. However, the effects of changing water supply and increasing demand extend far beyond agriculture, creating a cascade of impacts, including increased wildfires and degraded ecosystems.
3: Since 1959, some of the fossil fuel companies knew of the climate risk their products posed, but engaged in coordinated disinformation campaigns to deny the science and protect their profits.
2: Given their outsized contributions of carbon to the atmosphere and their decades-long deception, the researchers say that the company should face accountability for their climate harms.
3: As opposition to data centers grows across the U.S., there's news about how they affect water supplies and air quality.
2: First, a study from Ceres, a nonprofit advocacy group for clean energy, warns that these facilities are threats to water supplies because of the quantities they require to provide them electricity.
3: They found that in the 7 states with the highest concentration of data centers, 3.5 trillion gallons of fresh water are required to provide their energy every year.
2: That amount, according to the report, is the equivalent of 12 times the annual water usage of Los Angeles, Phoenix, and Washington, D.C. combined.
3: To date, the quantity of water consumed by data centers for cooling servers has received the most attention. However, this study highlights the amount needed to produce the electricity to keep them running.
2: Beyond high water use, data centers can also emit harmful air pollution like carbon monoxide, heavy metals, and nitrogen oxide, the last of which contributes to ozone.
3: Some data centers use natural gas turbines and diesel engines to generate power, which can take reliance off the grid, but also spew toxic emissions into local communities.
2: In the past, the public has been notified and given the opportunity to comment before a company can get a permit from the EPA to emit the pollutants.
3: Now, the Trump administration is planning to ditch the rule that requires public notice, keeping the process in the dark.
2: That process has been required for about 50 years and covers many types of facilities, from landfills to paper mills, power plant expansions, and now, more recently, data centers. According to the Union of Concerned Scientists, the Environmental Protection Agency under Trump is focused on expanding all the things it cannot do for the people of the United States.
3: And finally, want to know if your garden soil is healthy? A new study says, use your underwear.
2: Researchers from the University of Zurich enlisted 1,000 volunteers across Switzerland to bury more than 2,000 pairs of cotton underwear, then dig them up 2 months later and send them along with surrounding soil to the laboratory.
3: So what did the buried brief show, some of which were barely there? One significant conclusion was that the way land is used is the most important factor in determining soil health.
2: Depending on location, undies decomposed at different rates. The more biologically active soil organisms, the faster the cotton was broken down.
3: The underwear decomposed the fastest in residential gardens where there were ideal conditions for earthworms, fungi, and bacteria, but degraded the slowest in lawns.
2: The research showed that soil management significantly affects its quality and that pesticides and mineral fertilizers can degrade it. Additionally, they said diversifying crop rotations and keeping soil covered are important.
3: Bottom line, soiling your underwear can be an easy way to get the dirt on your garden.
2: Get the dirt on water and climate news by signing up for our newsletter at h2oradio.org. That's it for this week in water. Thanks for listening, and we'll see you next time.
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0: Okay, featured artist of the week is Tom Rush, and he's accompanied by Brendan Cleary down at the Camden Opera House Friday night, tomorrow night, September 4th, 7:30. And doors open at 7. Camden Opera House is at 29 Elm Street in Camden, camdenoperahouse.com. And thanks to the Camden Opera House for giving us guest list passes, which are not being given away yet. I'm going to play a couple songs by Tom, and then we'll give away the tickets in about 7 minutes or so. Tom was born down in New Hampshire, and now he lives in Maine, not far from his New Hampshire birthplace. He went to school in Harvard, and there in Harvard he played at Club 47, which was called Club Passim in Cambridge, which is a nice little folk venue. I've been there before. He played in the Unicorn in Boston, the Main Point in Bryn Mawr, Pennsylvania, playing old-time country songs, Woody Guthrie ballads, acoustic blues songs, and Southern and Appalachian folk music. I've been playing with all kinds of different people. He's got albums with Emmylou Harris singing with him, and Nancy Griffith, and Tom is, I'm sure he's a wonderful guy, and well-respected in the music industry, so. But let's play a couple songs by Tom Rush, and then we will be getting to that ticket giveaway. So here's one from his album, Gardens Old, Flowers New, which was from the year 2024, just 2 years ago. And he is now 85 years old and still going strong. Tom Rush.

That's it. I quit. I'm out of here. I'm gone. Out the door and down the road. I do believe I'm done. I'm done. I'm gone.

0: featured artist of the week, Tom Rush, with Ladies Love Outlaws, and that comes from the very best of Tom Rush, No Regrets, 1963 to 1999, 62 to 99, and I Quit. It is off of Gardens Old and Flowers New. Tom Rush, he has been playing music for more than 60 years, and he's still going at it. You get a chance, you can go see him down at the Camden Opera House Friday night, September the 4th, 7:30. Thanks to the Camden Opera House, we have been giving tickets away all week long, and today I'm going to give away the fourth pair of tickets to some lucky listener who, they can tell me where Tom Rush was born and where he lives. I've mentioned it a few times, and he is going to be in Camden. He's got a full fall of tour going, so want those tickets, give me a call, 469-0500. Tell me where Tom Rush lives now. Here's one more from Trolling for Owls. This is Tom Rush with Remember.
1: I'm looking for my wallet and my car keys. Well, he can't have gone too far. And just as soon as I find my glasses, I'm sure I'll see just where they are. I'm supposed to meet someone for lunch today, but I can't remember where or who it is that I am meeting.
0: Thanks for the calls. I have a winner. Thanks for the calls.
1: Is it my organizer somewhere? I might have left it on the counter. Maybe outside in the car. Last time I remember driving was to that memory enhancement seminar. What's that far off distant ringing? And that strangely familiar tone? Must be the person I am meeting calling me on my brand new cordless telephone. I might have left it under the covers.

before my answering machine kicks on. Hi, this is Tom. Your call means a lot to me, so leave a message at the tone. And I'll do my best to try to remember to call you back when I get home. Beep. Tom, this is Gwendolyn, and I'm trying not to cry. But I've been waiting here for over an hour. I thought you loved me. This is goodbye. Well, the voice sounds familiar. And the name, it rings a bell. 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

0: Oh, well.
1: Tom Rush with Remember, with a question mark, from Trolling for Owls from 2007. Gave us tickets away to Brian down in Vinyl Haven. And they will be going to the Camden Opera House to see Tom Rush tomorrow night, and September the 4th. And there'll be one more pair of tickets given away tomorrow morning. So tune in to Morning Main with Dennis, and you have as good a chance as anyone. So, okay, new CD from Elizabeth Cook. CD's called Great Television, and this one's called In Your Veins.

Welcome to the great unknown. So we'll taste the bitter tears till the darkness disappears while we're leaning on each other.

0: This is Rodney Crowell, helped out by Emmy Lou Harris and Lyra Lynn. Go Light a Candle from his new CD called Then Again. And before that, we had Elizabeth Cook with In Your Veins. And now it is 7:58 and counting. And we've got No Around Town with Amy Brown, but we'll fill the time, read some community calendar events. I want to tell you about some new shows. Leah Given and Lucas Wardwell are going to be doing a new jazz show called The Blue Line, Wednesdays 6 to 8, taking over from DJ Sosrip in the Groove Shop. And Becca Lane and Jed Grant are also going to be new programmers who are available to sub on indie and rock shows. And Sean Strack is a new programmer taking over Wednesday night at 10 p.m. From Rosie Landrum and Midnight Train, doing a show called The Outside. And there's new Saturday Morning Coffee House volunteers, Althea and Bennett. You're going to be, I've already heard them this past weekend. So welcome to all the new programmers. And we got a new general manager coming in. Matt Murphy is going to be around, but his last official day is tomorrow. So, it is now 7:59, and we are here at Community Radio WERU-FM 89.9 Blue Hill, streaming at WERU.org and on your smartphone app. Let's do some top of the hour business and back. There's 8 o'clock, back in a few.
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0: All right, and here we are, the final hour of Thursday Morning Maine. I'm John, you can call me Vern. Happy to be here, happy to have you out there. Thanks for the calls this morning. It has been, a good morning, and it's raining outside, which is a good thing as well. So, and we have No Round Town with Amy Brown this morning, but we'll get by, and Amy will be back. Does a great job with the news department here at Community Radio. 8:30, we got Climate and Community, and we got little of that for music in between. And now I want to find some community calendar events. There they are. This is for September the 3rd, Underwater Opera Youth Theater Camp, and that is welcome to our first ever week-long youth theater camp. It is centered in Smithereen Farm and Greenhorns Reversing Hill Agrarian Library, and led by a group of young and highly motivated theater professionals from New York and California who share the bioregionality, self-determination, and youth empowerment. And that is at 767 Leighton Point Road, Pembroke. And I don't know what the times on that are, but look into it. Underwater Opera Youth Theater Camp. And there's a Mahjong open play. Stop by the Friend Memorial Library in Brooklyn, One Reach Road, for Mahjong open play, hosted each Thursday from 10:30 to noon. When you're looking for a new game to try, or you're an experienced player, anyone and everyone is welcome, so stop by. The Friend Memorial Library also has the Brooklyn Camera Club, which is hosted on the first and third Thursdays of each month, 4 to 5:15. Anyone is welcome, regardless of skill or experience. And down at Blue Hill Public Library, 5 Parker Point Road in Blue Hill, join Gail Carson, PhD, Assistant Professor of Environmental Studies at Colby College, in a presentation and discussion of the topic, Human Health and Climate Crisis. She's designed a curriculum and written a textbook to educate and inform students about this rising problem. And there's trivia night at Fogtown down in Ellsworth. That's 25 Pine Street, Fogtown Brewing Company in Ellsworth. 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Let's do one more. Bon Vent Cider, 684 Highway 1 in Hancock. Every Thursday evening through the fall, there's an open old-time jam session at Bon Vent Cider, focusing on trading tunes in Southern Appalachian traditional with the driving rhythm of the Ithaca style. We welcome players of all abilities and backgrounds who'd like to share tunes, and as always, music lovers. And that is just a few of the items that are found on our website, weru.org, where it is, well, there's so much information on there. 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And now I'm looking for a song here, and this is it. 207-469-0500 is the phone number. Feel free to give a call if you got anything on your mind. Let's see. This one's going to play. Okay, let's see. No, not having any luck with that. All right, let me try.

And that was Shaboozy with Burn It Down, helped out by Leon Bridges and from the Outlaw Sherry Lee and other Western tales. And then we had Jordan Patterson with Just My Friend from her CD new in June called Cinderella. It was an EP, actually, so... All right, and now, let's see if you can remember this one. This is Willow Avalon doing an old-time single.

That is new from Kenny Chesney. And Goldfish is an EP by Kenny. And that is a fun little song. And before that, we had Willow Avalon doing You're So Vain, Carly Simon tune that from long, long ago. And now, let's go to the Womack Sisters. Their new CD in here came in early August, and it is self-titled. And here's the song called Didn't Mean Much to Me.

0: Chopping Wood. And that's Zach John King, and I'm sure many of you are out there chopping wood because September's here and won't be long. That's from I'm What You Get, this CD. And we had the Womack Sisters, which didn't mean much to me. No, self-titled, the Womack Sisters. And it's now 8:30. And I got my final 20 minutes or so of Morning Main coming up, following Climate and Community here at WERU FM 89.9 Blue Hill.
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2: Hello, this is Climate and Community, Maine Voices for Action with a Climate to Thrive. This new 5-minute weekly program will illuminate stories of climate courage, solutions, and resilience building action from across the state, with a focus on communities leading the way right here in Downeast Maine. I'm your host, Brianna Cutler. As an Island Institute Fellow, I serve as a Climate to Thrive's community engagement coordinator. Let's dive in. Pastors, scientists, teachers, elected officials, young folks in trade school, college students, multi-generational islanders, artists, and mariners. These were just some of those gathered around tables on a winter evening for Planning Forward, part of the Gulf of Maine Research Institute's Community Resilience Training, created in partnership with the Island Institute and funded by an environmental literacy grant from the National Oceanic and Atmospheric Administration. After sharing a meal, participants grounded themselves in the values rooted in their shared sense of place and engaged in a unique tabletop planning exercise, envisioning the next decades of life around this island with rising seas and crafting a response. Faced with different combinations of baseline conditions, community context, and emergency events, the group considered different resilience strategies, from living breakwaters to emergency hubs.
3: We wanted to work with smaller, more remote or rural communities who were dealing actively with extreme flooding caused by sea level rise, and for folks to leave with resources they could keep within their community to engage others. And so what we were left with was this process where folks were all looking at the same boundary object, or what we call the board, and thinking through different scenarios. It's a really rich and dynamic playground for communities to kind of pick and choose how they want to interact with any of these different stages.
2: That was Abby Roach, Community Development Officer with the Island Institute, who helped bring this project to life. Through a series of workshops, the community resilience training is building literacy in the options Maine communities have to respond and facilitating the key conversations necessary to make that response possible. Gail Bowness, GMRI's Municipal Climate Action Program Manager, says more.
4: It was a great way to take this global data set and localize it in the context of a community and why flooding matters to them. Not just look at the maps, but hear the stories of people sharing about flood experiences that they have had. And that's really a window into the future of what sea level rise will look like, because those events are just going to be occurring on a much more frequent basis, potentially as frequent as every high tide. So through that work, we really saw that there was this knowledge to action gap. And that's like a known entity, that knowledge does not lead to action. But we really wanted to dig into that in the context of climate planning and resilience planning.
2: Seeking to bridge that gap, this partnership brought trainings to Casco Bay, up the Midcoast, and finally, to participants from all 4 Mount Desert Island towns, as well as the Cranberry Isles.
3: Talking through considerations as a region came really naturally to all the folks in those communities. We observed when we offered it to individual communities that it was really easy to get into the weeds. Communities would get really, and rightly so, hung up on a specific road or a specific beach, and oh my goodness, we have to do this specific thing, or we'd have to talk to this specific person. And that was really different in the regional conversation, where we were thinking a little bit more at a higher level.
5: This chance to think regionally was refreshing for many attendees. From transportation solutions to future-proofing key infrastructure against sea level rise, these issues don't stop at town boundaries. And working together as a region can transform what's possible.
3: The level of self-awareness and collaborative spirit that folks brought, one of the aims of this program was to provide a container of sorts for communities to practice collaboration. And we had this thinking that, oh, this might be new for folks, so we might have to provide some bounds. And while we still provided those ground rules, communities really took up those collaborative roles and consensus building quite naturally. In those collaborative moments, of course, sometimes there's small moments of tension or misunderstanding. And just seeing how folks respond, which often was through humor or through curiosity, was really hopeful and really energizing.
5: For more information on this partnership or resilience building resources, visit www.gmri.org. This has been Climate and Community, Maine Voices for Action for the Climate to Thrive. Thanks for listening.
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That is Claude, and How Do You Dare, from American Circus, new and here this week. Mama's Broke with Heaven, and I guess that's the name of the CD, but it doesn't matter. Sometimes the computer fills in what it wants. Billy Strings, Carry Us Home from So Much for Goodbyes. Humbird with Hey Big Dipper. And Humbird is self-titled. Time for me to give way to Sister Crow, who's here, and she's got the one-hour show all picked out for you, and it's going to be a good one, and I'm going to be driving home with my windshield wipers keeping time to what she's got going on the radio. Thanks for listening. Thanks for calling. See you in a couple of weeks.

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I am your host, Sister Crow. 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And we have a lovely, lovely, handy-dandy app for your listening convenience. It's a good app. Check it out. Okie doke. It is a day for ducks out there. Finally, we've got some rain, some good rain, steady. And I left the house this morning, and it wasn't raining yet. And I got here, and it is pelting, pouring, lovely rain. But I didn't have a jacket, so I'm a little bit dotted with wetness. It's in the 70s. It's supposed to be in the 60s today. What is it? It's 62 degrees, 62.8 to be exact, degrees outside. And it's only the 3rd of September. And I look, you know, I tell you, I look at the weather going forward, and it's all 70s. It's like fall arrived before fall is supposed to arrive. We're supposed to still have... But you know what? It's not over yet. We you know, it could turn from 70s back right up into the 90s. Who knows? Who knows? It just does what it wants to do, and that's okay. I have five, not dates, but, oh gosh, you know, yeah. Not date. Well, whatever. I have five of them, and they're growing, and I'm really hoping this year I get to eat a few of them. Not dates, but, oh, goodness. You know what? I love being the age I am, but sometimes it's a little bit, you know, yeah, okay, all right. I'm going to play some music. What am I going to play? Here's what I'm going to play. I'm going to start out with a little Tom Rush, Life is Fine, and then move into some brand new Billy Strings, Burn the Other Side. Okie doke. Thank you. My partner just texted me. They're figs. They're figs. They're figs. I have a fig tree, and there's about six figs on it, and I'm really hoping I get a few figs this year. All right, that's that. Okie doke, here we go. Thank you so much for listening and being here.

and lets me hang around. Tomatoes hanging there on the vine. Moon is hanging up in the sky.

Okey-doke. Well, that was Mary McCaslin doing Down the Road from her Way Out West CD. Mel Parsons before that did On Your Grave, and that's from her Over My Shoulder release. And we had Natalie Merchant, and who was with her? Someone who was with her. The Chicago Symphony. And Natalie Merchant, I believe it's Natalie Merchant, is going to be at the Criterion in Bar Harbor in October. And I believe it's also sold out already. So if you have any tickets and you want to give them away, I would love that. I would love that. No, I'm sure if you have tickets, you want to go. Before that, we heard Passenger doing Rosie. Sometimes it's something, sometimes it's nothing at all was that release. Tracy Grammer before that doing The Waking Hour from her Book of Sparrows release. We had a brand new Billy Strings, Burn the Other End. And that's from the Burn the Other End, brand new release 2026, brand spanking new. And we started off with Tom Rush, Life is Fine, and Is It Not? Yes, it is. Okie doke, you're listening to Treetop Folk, and I am your host, Sister Crow. And yes, I am growing figs. I have a fig tree. And I'll keep you posted on those figs. They're probably happy today, getting lots of rain. Let's get going with music. It's raining, it's lovely, we need rain, and life is good, says Tom Rush. Okie doke. So what I'm going to do next, I'm going to play a little Pieta, and let's get going. She's going to sing about Stopped My Horse, Carrie Rodriguez and Pieta. Okie dokie, here we go. Thank you, thank you, thank you.

All righty. That was Richard Schindel from South of Delia. 2007 release called Mercy Street is the song. Barbara Koenig before that did Crooked Road, and that's from her Little Happiness release, 2020. And we had Dar Williams, Time Be My Friend, 2021 release, and that's from her Time Be My Friend release. We had The Chair, a little bit of instrumental I threw in there. The Road, the Big Set is what it's called, and it's from The Road to Hammer Junkie release. John Prine did There She Goes, There She Goes, There She Goes, and then that's from a Crooked Piece of Time release. And we had Pieta Brown and Carrie Rodriguez started us off with Stopped My Horse from Postcards release. That's 2017. All righty, you've been listening to Treetop Folk. I am your host, Sister Crow, and I'll be back next week. And you've been tuned to WERU 89.9 FM out of Blue Hill, Maine. 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Please stay tuned for Democracy Now! And On the Wing with Mark Dyer. And then we have also a show that I like very much, the Extra Large Soul Show. That I listen to also, because when I leave here, I do a lot of errands, and sometimes I'm still around listening to the Extra Large Soul Show, and I really enjoy it. So check out all our shows. We've always got something happening. And, well, thank you very much, and I'm going to play another Leo Kottke tune. Where are we? Embryonic Journey. I'm going to go out with a little instrument. Well, Embryonic Journey. I'm not going to play that. But all righty. Enjoy the rain. Enjoy this day. It's just such a cozy day. And if you don't have to go anywhere, how fun is that? And so, okay, I'll be back next week. And thank you, thank you, thank you for listening and being here.

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6: 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Jeb Loy Nichols ended that set with As the Rain from Good Will Hunting, a little rain set here in honor of the much-needed rain. Little Dragon gave us After the Rain. The Little Dragon release, Alpha in there with Rain from Come From Heaven. Cantoma, also Rain from self-titled album. Theory David gave us Rain on Me. This is from Zen Pause. Slow Dive in there with Country Rain from Sovlaki. Black Mill gave us Rain from the Fortune Soul single. Anushka Shankar and Kirsch Kali gave us A Perfect Rain from Breathing Underwater, and Tony Gabali gave us Native of the Rain, title cut from his release. Let's take a look at the weather, and then we can get back to some more music. Today, rain, mainly before 3 p.m., high near 65, southeast winds 9 to 11 miles per hour, chance of precipitation is 90%. Tonight, a chance of rain, mainly before 7 p.m. There'll be some areas of fog after 9 p.m., otherwise cloudy with low around 57. Winds light and variable, becoming northeast around 5 miles per hour. Chance of precipitation, 30%. On Friday, there's a chance of showers and thunderstorms, mainly after 3 p.m. There'll be some areas of fog before 9 a.m., otherwise partly sunny with a high near 76. Northwest winds, 5 to 8 miles per hour. Chance of rain, chance of precipitation is 30%. Friday night, a chance of showers before 8 p.m. and partly cloudy, low around 55. North winds 3 to 7 miles per hour. Chance of precipitation is 30%. The marine forecast. And let's see if we can get the right one here. Okay, coastal waters from Scudic Point, Maine to Stonington, Maine. Today, southeast winds 10 to 15 knots, gusts up to 20 knots, seas 2 to 4 feet. There'll be some areas of fog, visibility 1 nautical mile or less. And tonight, east winds around 10 knots, becoming north after midnight, seas 3 to 4 feet. There'll be a chance of rain in the evening with areas of fog, visibility 1 nautical mile or less. And Friday, northwest winds 5 to 10 knots, becoming west in the afternoon, seas around 3 feet. Be areas of fog in the morning with visibility 1 nautical mile or less. And Friday, west winds 5 to 10 knots, becoming north after midnight, seas 2 to 3 feet. Let's get back to the music. It's the music of Fortet with a two-song release.

0: Ahoy! This is Ferdinand Magellan. Back in the old days, the boys and I used to have to wait until we were near the Downeast Domain before we could listen to community radio WERU-FM Blue Hill at 89.9. We're all happy as clams that we can get WERU on the World Wide Web that we keep sailing over. 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Whenever we listen to the Extra Large Soul Show, we get more miles per galleon. The boys especially like the wide latitude of music the show encompasses. Isn't that right, the boys? See you next time around.
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2: 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We ended the set with DJ Cozy doing Magical Boy. That was Matthew Herbert's Not Till It Stops mix featuring Rahel. And let's see. Ada, before that, with a couple, Each and Every One. Blind House from Blondie. And we heard At the Gate from Main Zaten Foten. Adna gave us If It Never Happened and I've Been Here Before. And those are from her forthcoming album, Biha. And we heard from Christian Loeffler doing A Feeling, and that featured Adna, and that is from his release Until We Meet Again. By Disc gave us One to One from Pieces Falling, and Fortet started things off with T46130-ish Electribe Plates. And that is from a two-song release called Human Voice. Let's take a look at the weather, then we can get back to some more music. And this is for the East Orland area today. This afternoon, rain mainly before 3, highs near 65, southeast winds 9 to 11 miles per hour, chance of precipitation is 80%. Tonight, a chance of rain mainly before 7 p.m. There'll be areas of fog after 9 p.m., otherwise cloudy with low around 57, light and variable wind becoming northeast around 5 miles per hour. Chance of precipitation is 30%. Friday, a chance of showers and thunderstorms mainly after 3 p.m. There'll be some areas of fog before 9 a.m. Otherwise partly sunny with a high near 76, northwest winds 5 to 8 miles per hour. Chance of precipitation is 30%. Friday night, a chance of showers before 8 p.m. and partly cloudy with low around 55. North winds 3 to 7 miles per hour, chance of precipitation 30%. The marine forecast, and this is for the coastal waters from Schoodick Point, Maine to Stonington, Maine, out to 25 nautical miles. Today, southeast winds 10 to 15 knots with gusts up to 20 knots, seas 2 to 4 feet. There'll be rain, areas of fog, visibility 1 nautical mile or less. And tonight, east winds around 10 knots, becoming north after midnight, seas 3 to 4 feet. There'll be a chance of rain in the evening, areas of fog, visibility 1 nautical mile or less. And Friday, northwest winds 5 to 10 knots, becoming west in the afternoon, seas around 3 feet. There'll be areas of fog in the morning with visibility 1 nautical mile or less. And Friday night, west winds 5 to 10 knots, becoming north after midnight, seas 2 to 3 feet. And let's get back to the music. Music of Opus 3.

Chick Corea doing Crystal Silence from the Return to Forever release. Pita gave us A Couple, Surrendering, and Arise. Both those are from the release Staring at the Sun. Strike in there with Memories of You and Me from Pages from the Blue Diary. LTJ Bookham gave us Music from Producer 01. The only trio in there with Feel Good 95 from The Deepest Cut. Kersey Hawkshaw gave us Night Theme, the Paradox Remastered Remix. And that came from her release, Sanctuary. Then we heard Kersey with the group Opus 3 giving us Into This Universe from Mind Fruit. And that's just about going to do it for me. Going to leave you with one more piece of music. This is going out to David. Last week he called up and informed me that Tim Curry, who had passed away last week, has some recordings out. And sure enough, I found a couple. And we're going to go out with something from Tim Curry doing Something Short of Paradise. This is Mark Dyer saying goodbye. We'll see you next Thursday.

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4: Good afternoon. It's about a half a minute before the hour of 2 o'clock. Pretty close to start up the Extra Large Soul Show for this week. I'm Alan Sprague, the old flounder and sole proprietor here for the next couple of hours of soul-centered music, old stuff, new stuff, probably some unexpected stuff, but we're just passing out of a fairly good soaking rainstorm after quite a while of dryness here at East Orland, WERU's home base. I was thinking it was going to be even stormier and put together a few lightning tunes to start off the show. So I'm going to carry on with that, even though we didn't have any lightning, which is a good thing for our transmitter up on top of the mountain. Doesn't get along very well with lightning. So just because it seems like an enlightening thing to do, I'm going to start off the show today with a new song from Brian Jack,

mystery man came over and he said, I'm out of sight. He said, for a nominal service charge, I could reach Nirvana tonight. If I was ready, willing, and able to pay him his regular fee, he would drop all the rest of his pressing.

Now I thought it was a razor and a can of foaming goo. But he told me right then when the top popped open, there was nothing his box won't do but the oil of Aphrodite and the dust of the Grand Wazoo. He said, you might not believe this little fellow, but it's

0: and you can't help me out. So take your meditations and your preparations and ram it up your snout.
1: I got that crystal ball,
0: he said, and held it to the light. So I snatched it all away from him, and I showed him how to do it right.

Rain. Lucky Peterson did his version of Smokestack Lightning from Midnight Sun. And then Aretha, that was Aretha doing the Stones tune, Jumpin' Jack Flash. That comes from Aretha's very first Arista album. And then finished up with not a lightning tune exactly, but that was Zappa. Close enough for this show. Frank Zappa with Cosmic Debris. And it gets about a quarter of the way into the Extra Large Soul Show. I had an astute listener call up and made an excellent suggestion, perfect for today. I'm going to start out, and I think when you hear the very beginning, you'll realize why it's so perfect for today.

Well, that was Fantastic Negrito. I don't know anything else about them, but cool song, Rolling Through California. The end of the rolled up a whole bunch of Rolling Stones tunes, Rolling Tunes anyway. Started out with the excellent recommendation of Papa Was a Rolling Stone, 3rd of September connection. From the Temptations, and then we went to another a cover of that same tune done by the Band of Heathens and Ray Wiley Hubbard. You may have recognized his voice. Ray Wiley doing Papa Was Rolling Stone. Teddy Thompson rolled in next with Let Me Roll It from his CD of Paul McCartney tunes. CD's entitled Let Us In Americana, and finished up Fantastic Negrito, Rolling Through California. And that pretty much rolls up the first hour of the Extra Large Soul Show. About 15 minutes left. Plenty of time for requests, though. 469-0500 is the number into the studio. Going to go to Lucinda Williams next.

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You might like to gamble. You might like to dance. You may be the heavyweight champion of the world. You might be a socialite with a long string of pearls, but you're gonna have to serve somebody.

to serve somebody. You might be a rock and roll addict prancing on the stage. Money and drugs at your command, and women in a cage. You may be a businessman with some high degree thief. They may call you doctor, or they may call you chief, but you're gonna have to serve somebody. Yeah, you are gonna have to serve somebody. It may be the devil, or it may be the Lord, but you're gonna have to serve somebody.

0: That's Muscle Shoals Group right there, finishing the first hour of the Extra Large Soul Show. We started out that two-song set with Lucinda Williams' Protection, title song from her CD from 12 years ago now. And then we went to the Muscle Shoals Group with Willie Nelson, Jamie Johnson, Leanne Womack doing the vocal parts on that tune, that cover of Serve Somebody. And that gives us about a minute and three quarters before the hour of 3 o'clock, close enough to flip over the hour here at Community Radio, WERU-FM, Blue Hill.
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0: So here we go with the second hour of the Extra Large Soul Show. I'm still Alan Sprague, still accepting requests. Have one to run to right after I start up this next tune. This is going to go one out to, well, it's going, this next one is going to be Dolly Parton.

Well, that was Teresa James looking for a bar. One with a good band, that's probably a good idea. That comes from her CD, Here in Babylon. Right before Teresa was a request for Lana Del Rey doing Carmen, sort of a rocky version of Carmen. Comes from Lana's CD, Born to Die. Before that was Buzz Skaggs with Little Miss Light, Night and Day. And then we started out with Dolly Parton and Emmylou Harris and Linda Ronstadt doing Blue Train. Because it's about 20 minutes past the hour of 3 o'clock. Still room for a request if you'd like to make one. 469-0500 is the number into the studio. Going to go next. Oh, yes, little tribute to Labor Day coming up next Monday, end of summer.

Well, the weather for the whole area will continue much the same as the past few days. Temperatures 17 centigrade, that's 49 Fahrenheit. Winds will freshen later tonight to southwest, force 6 or 7. And there will be showers, sometimes heavy in many... Oh, sod it. I didn't want to do this. I don't want to be a weather forecaster. I don't want to rabbit on all day about sunny periods and patches of rain spreading from the west. I want it to be a lumberjack, leaping from tree to tree as they float down the mighty rivers of British Columbia. The giant red...

0: Well, I'm going to walk all over Francine Reed. It's time to wrap up the Extra Large Soul Show for this week. We started this Labor Day set with, with Little Village, Do You Want My Job? Then Jesse Winchester, Gentleman of Leisure. James McMurtry did Can't Make It Here. Jimmy Buffett did Nobody Works on Fridays. Little Village had a request for Little Village doing The Action, and then I went to Little Village doing Don't Bunk Me When I'm Working. Peter Tosh did Bush Doctor, and Monty Python did the Lumberjack song, and this is Francine with Less Work Together, Good Idea. This is Alan Sprague. Thanks for supporting Community Radio. 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
5: 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I'm Kate Koff, editor of the Maine Monitor. 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Each month, a panel of reporters and editors will talk about the stories we're working on, many of which you've likely read in your local newspaper or at themainemonitor.org. This month, we have a very special program for you. I am joined by our five reporting interns and fellows who have been writing for The Monitor this summer. Abby Brissett is a recent graduate of Davidson College, where she wrote and edited for the student literary magazine and newspaper. Megan Blonigan and Kate Kaufman are students at Harvard College, where they are going into their junior and senior years, respectively. Megan is a university finance reporter for the student newspaper and has a background in local news in her hometown in Minnesota. And Kate is currently the editor running the Harvard Newspaper's magazine for narrative journalism. We also have John Forbes on our podcast today, a graduate of the University of North Texas, who, in addition to being the news editor for the university's newspaper, has published coverage for local outlets in Texas and his hometown in Indiana. And finally, we're joined by Michaela Morello, our Monitor local intern, who is currently serving as the editor-in-chief of the Free Press as a student at the University of Southern Maine. We are going to talk to them about the stories they've been reporting for The Monitor this summer and about their plans and experiences trying to make careers in a field that seems to be continuously in tumult. But before we get to our conversation, we're bringing you a quick overview of some of the stories we're watching from The Maine Monitor this week. First, despite a threat of legal action, a southern Maine town is moving ahead with a controversial plan to limit rent increases at mobile home parks. The Maine Manufactured Housing Association told the Elliott Select Board that it's preparing to sue municipalities that adopt ordinances restricting how much mobile home park owners can raise lot rents. Elliott's proposed ordinance would limit increases to once a year and cap them at either 3% or the annual change in the consumer price index, whichever is lower. The Select Board approved the measure in a 3-2 vote. Voters will decide its fate in November. The Manufactured Housing Association says the ordinance could interfere with property owners' legal rights and discourage investment. Advocates for residents say the measures protect people from steep rent increases. That debate comes as residents of the Elliott Mobile Home Park Marshwood Estates told the Maine Monitor they have dealt with discolored water, septic problems, and other maintenance issues for years. Rent for a lot at the park has increased from $465 a month in 2021 to $639 a month this year. After residents at Marshwood Estates appealed directly to state officials, inspections found problems including rotted electrical infrastructure, drainage issues, and problems with water treatment protocols. The park's owners say they were unaware of the extent of the problems and have moved to address them. In education, we're following a story about the University of Maine system. The University of Maine at Presque Isle is driving a major increase in enrollment across the system. Preliminary numbers show the University of Maine system could have more than 28,000 students this fall, its highest preliminary enrollment in a decade. The Presque Isle campus has more than tripled its enrollment since 2022, growing from about 1,160 students to more than 4,000. Much of that growth comes from YourPace, an online self-paced degrees program aimed at adult learners. University officials say the program is helping people who already have college credits and work experience finish degrees more quickly. In public safety, we've got a story on Maine's new red flag law, which allows family members and law enforcement officers to petition judges to temporarily remove firearms from people considered a danger to themselves or others. Eight petitions have been filed since the law was put in place 6 months ago, five by family members and three by law enforcement agencies. The new law is being used alongside Maine's existing yellow flag law, which requires law enforcement involvement and a mental health evaluation. So far, police continue to rely much more heavily on the yellow flag system. We're also following a story about a proposed system of flock license plate camera readers that has sparked an unexpectedly intense backlash. In Freiburg, the police chief asked the select board for permission to seek grant funding for the cameras. The grant had already closed, meaning the cameras were unlikely to arrive anytime soon. Still, the proposal generated a flood of calls and emails. The debate reflects a broader fight over Flock's artificial intelligence-powered surveillance technology, with critics raising concerns about privacy and the collection of information about people's movements. And finally, Lyme disease. A potential Lyme vaccine faces an uncertain path toward widespread availability. The Maine Monitor reported that a federal advisory committee responsible for recommending vaccines is currently unable to make recommendations about new ones. That follows the removal of the committee's previous members by Health and Human Services Secretary Robert F. Kennedy Jr. and a legal challenge involving the replacements. A judge has ordered that the committee cannot meet or create vaccine recommendations while that lawsuit continues. That uncertainty could affect the rollout of a Lyme vaccine, although the timeline remains unclear. And finally, this has been a great collaboration with WERU. We'd like to hear from you, our listeners, to get your thoughts. 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Are you listening live to the archive version or as a podcast? If you're enjoying the show, what do you like about it? And is there anything you think we can be doing better? You can reach us by email at editors@themainmonitor.org. Again, that email address is editors@themainmonitor.org. Please let us know if we can read your comments on air. We look forward to hearing from you. Now on to today's show. Megan, I want to start with you and then I'll go around. So Megan, when did you first become interested in journalism and what was it that drew you to the field?
6: Yeah, absolutely. So I'm really glad I get to be here this morning. I kind of became interested in journalism. I've always really liked writing as a kid. And at some point in elementary school, I started like a class newspaper. And I'd get done with my homework and then run to like our computer lab and write up a little class newspaper. And it wasn't actually news. It was just kind of any random thoughts that I had in my head. But that was kind of where that started. And then in high school, I started writing for my two local newspapers. They were sister newspapers, so they were under the same editor. But I kind of covered everything. I covered school board meetings and city council meetings, and I was the only intern there, other than maybe a couple others who freelanced also. But I was like a junior editor. I would go in on Mondays and help with some proofreading and formatting things every week. So I got to see kind of all sides of this publication, which was really interesting. And yeah, that kind of is what drew me in. And I saw how important this local paper was to my community. It was kind of the main way that people kind of heard their voices in a publication, just because, you know, we're a really small town of about 1,000 people. So not many people are covering our city council meetings other than my local paper. So I was really glad that I got to be the person who was able to do that. And that's kind of what drew me in there.
5: I feel like the story of, you know, having a school, having like your own newspaper as a kid, that was something I did too. Also not news, also just my random thoughts about the neighborhood, but that's like that's a classic story. That's really wonderful. And 1,000 people, that's a small town. John, what about you? So when did you first become interested in journalism, and what was it that drew you to the field?
7: Well, I don't have the same story as both of you, where it comes from, you know, having my own newspaper and everything like that. But when I got to the University of North Texas, I was actually in music, but I always felt the need to do something important or a draw to do public service. So when I changed my major to political science, it felt really important and valuable, and I loved it. And I had always loved journalism. You know, what can be more noble than the pursuit of truth, right? Mm. So I tried it the next semester. And from the first class I had with Dr. Dorothy Bland, I was absolutely hooked. I covered a city council meeting and saw the whole process, you know, firsthand, photos, interviews. And by the time I had my article finished, it was like thing that I was like the most proud of in the world at that moment, and I knew that I wanted to keep on doing that. So after that, I started working volunteering, I guess is a better word, for my student newspaper, and then the following summer started working as the news editor, and then started freelancing, and then interned with the Fort Worth Report, and fast forward a little bit more, and I'm here, and I'm really happy.
5: Wow, I'm curious, what were you? What instrument did you play, or do you play?
7: I actually played jazz saxophone, but there was a whole, you know, collection of instruments that I had to learn along with that. It was a flute, piano, a little bit of clarinet, but do not ask me to play clarinet. It's not a good time, but yeah.
5: I think we need a monitor band. You can leave the monitor band.
7: I will tell you, the band to journalism pipeline needs to be studied for sure.
5: There's lots of you. I had no idea. This is the other entry point.
7: There are lots of us, actually. Sean, another reporter with the Main Monitor, also played saxophone. He was a tenor saxophonist.
5: All right. Okay. This is my next project after we get off this call.
7: right, next podcast.
5: Next podcast, the Main Monitor Band. Michaela, what about you? How did you become interested in journalism? And what was your first experience with it?
8: Yeah, so I initially also, I wasn't studying journalism or anything when I came into college. Kind of similar to what Megan mentioned, I was always interested in writing. Like, I always just loved, I didn't have a fake little class newspaper or anything, but I always used to love to just write stories and everything like that. So when I came into college, I was studying elementary education. I thought always that I wanted to be a teacher. And eventually I changed to media studies, but really my pursuit of journalism only started about a year ago when I started writing for the Free Press. I just came in as a staff writer, and then I eventually progressed to our news editor, and then now I'm going to be editor in chief. And while writing for the Free Press, I think I kind of just discovered that I kind of loved everything journalism had to offer, like writing, of course, telling people stories, connecting with the community, just being involved. And yeah, I just realized that I really loved it. And I feel like that experience, even though it's only been a year since I started, it's been quite the whirlwind, and it feels like forever, but like just yesterday at the same time. So it ultimately led me to change my major and just pursue journalism more seriously.
9: Wow. You have done a lot in a year. That's amazing. Wow. That's a quick, that's a quick climb. I love it. I'm sure they were sad to lose you to in elementary education. I know you always need talented people there, but we're happy to have you here. All right, Abby, when did you first become interested in journalism, and what drew you to it?
10: In middle school, I watched the movie Spotlight with my dad,
9: and I feel like makes me feel old.
10: Sorry. But like a classic, I feel like entry point is watching like those investigative movies where like, oh my gosh, it's all so crazy. Mm-hmm. So I watched that, and then I joined the high school paper because I just got kind of interested in it. And then over COVID, my friend and I started like a little online magazine just to like try and keep everyone in touch and like together during the pandemic. And I just really enjoyed getting to do that and like pretending to be an editor and like a real writer. So I just liked it ever since then.
9: What was the magazine about?
10: I think we did a bunch of like random, like I'm from Charlottesville, Virginia, like living in Charlottesville pieces. And then we would be like interviewing people on how remote school was going and like what they were learning in virtual school. And then we had like one person from our town get on The Voice. And so I interviewed him, which is crazy because like I was like 15 and his publicist had to be on the call. And so it was just like so dramatic. But that was really fun for me. I felt very grown up.
9: That's very cool. Wow, that's another episode. What is your claim to fame?
10: Yeah, that would be definitely mine. I don't actually know what he's doing now, but I hope he's successful. I hope he didn't give up music like John.
9: Yeah, that's very cool. What a cool experience, though. To be that young as a journalist and to be in the room with a publicist is very intimidating.
10: Scared.
9: Yeah. Kate, what was your first experience with journalism? What drew you to it?
11: Well, first of all, I have to say it is totally plausible that a movie was Abby's introduction to journalism. I sat next to Abby watching The Odyssey last night, and I have never watched someone be so captivated and enthralled and just like wholly invested in a movie. It was like the best movie watching experience ever. So I had to start there. You have no idea. It was so much
9: fun. Amazing.
11: It was amazing.
10: I kept asking her questions, and I was like, Abby, you know what happens. Stop asking Kate. Let her enjoy the movie.
11: I haven't seen it either. I don't know what's going to happen. Anyway, sorry to sidetrack.
9: Movie buff. No, our movie buff. I love it.
11: Oh yeah. 100%. Anyway, to answer your question, I think I have always loved like reading and writing. I really grew up on books, and especially after elementary school. I think elementary school was like, you know, Brandon Mole and Harry Potter. But starting in junior high, I really mostly read nonfiction. And I realized that my favorite thing to read was often science books. And I was sort of excavating a genre where the through line of the genre was like the writer takes the reader's hand and says, come with me while I follow the like line of curiosity and do a ton of research and just ask a ton of questions and like watch me in real time as I'm learning the answers to my questions. And then I don't remember exactly how this came about, but I was like reading about all of the writers that I had really enjoyed during high school, and I realized they were all New Yorker essayists and NPR journalists. I was like, oh, okay, so that's the thing that would let me do what I like so much. So yeah, I was seeing the connection between like journalism and the books that were really inspiring me. But I was still doing science in school, and I joined the college magazine for narrative journalism just to keep up with writing as a hobby, and was just immediately hooked, like way, way too deep in it right away. I liked that the way the magazine works, you really have a lot of control over what you write and get to follow your curiosity the way these the authors of these books had. And there was also just so much attention that was paid to the craft of writing. So I was just learning a lot, and it was so much fun from the beginning. And I guess, I don't know, the rest is history.
9: The rest is history. That's wonderful. I feel like I had a mishmash. Well, I'm not a musician at all, but I had a mishmash of all these experiences. So this is really nice to hear all of this and bring it together. So I'm always so curious to know kind of what role journalism played in people's lives as they were growing up and in their families. So I'd like to put the question to all of you, you know, where did your families get their information, and did that change as you got older at all? So I'm going to go kind of backwards now. So in the reverse order. So Kate, let's start with you. What role did journalism and news play in your family growing up?
11: Yeah, so I definitely remember both of my parents reading the news, and particularly my mom would often read the news online after she put my younger siblings to bed. And I tended to be the last kid awake. So we'd talk sometimes about, like, I think she felt a real pull between, like, an obligation to be informed and also, like, a real reflex to protect yourself from, like, traumatizing, overwhelming information. It was something that she thought a lot about when I was growing up, and something that we talked a lot about. And I think she, like, I sort of watched her struggle with how the news was making her feel about, like, the state of the world and the integrity of the people leading it. And I, like, that's kind of what I associated news with. And so I actually really mostly avoided it growing up, to, like, maintain my peace, I guess. And maybe besides, like, the first few months of the COVID pandemic, I really never got news alerts or read the news regularly. And then kind of did a 180 when I got to college and realized that I really liked the craft of, news and magazine writing. So I think that I've tried to figure out how to walk that line and write the types of stories that, you know, my mom would want to read, in some ways. And, I found that, like, the explanatory investigative journalism that I've gotten to do both for my school's magazine and then also the Maine Monitor has been a way that I can do that, like, write about things that are really important and urgent, and also things that are driven by, you know, my curiosity and, like, the beauty that I see in the world. But I don't know. I actually still really struggle with the idea that, like, I could write something that would be damaging to someone that would read it. And I'm really scared of, like, being too cynical to recognize that I'm, like, callous to the stories that I'm reporting and not writing them in a way that, like, would be a worthwhile reading experience for someone on the other end. And I don't know. Sorry, maybe I'm, like, going off track here, but I do think, especially when we have the tools now to publish sort of more and faster than ever, there's, like, a more of an impetus to ask the question, like, what actually is worth writing about, and what do we spend the time to really highlight? And it's, like, honestly, so not something that I know how to navigate in my career. And maybe if we have time at the end, we can pose this question to all of you. But yeah, I don't really know if it's something that, you know, journalists are supposed to deal with. Like, maybe our goal is just only and always to get as much information out there as possible. But I think watching my mom, like, really be affected by the news, and really tell me, like, there are times when you should turn off the news, and like, step away, I think complicated my, like, drive to get information out there all of the time. So it's a complicated answer, but that's what I've got for you.
9: Well, this is actually a really, I think let's sit with this for a minute, because this is actually a really important question that I do think we should talk about, because it's something I struggle with too. I struggle with it in my own, like, relationship to technology as well. And, you know, we are in a profession where you kind of constantly have to have your phone on you and alerts. And I am raising two young children, and I don't want them to see me on my phone all the time. And I am struggling with that balance in my own life. And I wonder how all of you are thinking about that. Like, how do you balance the, just sort of the overwhelming nature of news? Like, what are your own news diets like?
11: I
6: think this is interesting. I know Kate has worked with our narrative journalism in our magazine, but at the Crimson, we're a daily paper, and oftentimes you're required to keep up with everything all the time, which can be really hard and really overwhelming. So yeah, sometimes you're tempted to kind of turn off the news, but you feel the sense of kind of responsibility because I need to know what's going on so that everyone else understands what's going on. Like, I am covering everything that's happening so that other people understand everything that's happening. So you feel this kind of responsibility to be in the loop on everything all the time, but that's kind of impossible. And yeah, there is a point where you get a little bit overwhelmed and you need to turn off the news sometimes, which is hard when you are the news a lot of the times. But yeah, so it's definitely an interesting balance. Yeah, you feel kind of a responsibility to do that. But yeah, I'm sure it's a little bit different. I don't know, being the news versus, you know, Kate and like my parents as well. Sometimes my mom has said that too. She told me the other day, I was like, did you see this on the news? And she's like, I don't really watch national news anymore because it stresses me out and it's kind of disappointing and it kind of ruins my day. And I was like, I can't imagine doing that because I feel like I have to be in the know of what's going on. But, you know, sometimes that's not entirely possible to do all of the time. You know what I mean?
7: Yeah, I definitely

0: That was really overwhelming, you know. But I think the place that I went into when I was facing that was like, okay, boil everything down. How does this affect what I'm covering? How does this affect, you know, certain things, and kind of try and simplify it a little bit, because there's also a lot of rhetoric that when you're reporting doesn't really make a significant difference. You know what I mean? It's like the policy, how do these policies tangibly affect these things? And that's kind of how I try and boil it down sometimes. Other cases, you can't.
1: Abby and Michaela, you're nodding too. Yeah, do you want to add anything?
2: I guess I think I just agree with what everyone says. I feel like I try to consume related to what I know I'm writing about specifically and then stay generally informed. I think like the news is hard for me, but also a greater issue is like I don't really like to be on my phone or computer that much. And so I think that like technology aspect is hard, where it's like I don't really want to be on my phone first thing in the morning or last thing at night, especially. So I think that is sometimes tricky to navigate. But I also do really like podcast formats, and I think that podcasting, listening to the news while maybe I'm like walking outside or doing something else is really nice. So that's kind of a little bit how I balance that.
1: Michaela, how do you balance that in your own life?
3: I also just agree with everything that everyone else said and depressing aspects of the news, because I remember seeing a lot of that growing up. I was just like, wow, everything is so sad. So, something that has kind of helped me is I started this thing called Good News Roundup in our school newspaper. So I'll actually go in and find good news and write a list of like good things that are happening in the world, which it's surprisingly hard to find, but I just have to remind myself that it's out there and not everything is bad all the time.
1: A good news roundup. I love this. This is a great idea. We actually need to take a quick break here. If you are just joining us, you are listening to the Main Monitor Radio Hour on WERU-FM. This month, I am joined by our five excellent young reporting interns and fellows who have joined us this summer with the Monitor. All right, so I want to jump back in here. You have all been working on a very broad range of stories while you've been at the Monitor so far. Michaela, you've been covering city council meetings and school board decisions in a variety of towns around the state: Waterville, Madison, Skowhegan, Fairfield, Somerset. Everyone else, you've been working on coverage of the primary elections, the recent fatal ICE shooting in Biddeford, and a number of other great stories, some of which we're still in process on and some of which have been published. I'm curious to know, what is something all of you have learned from your reporting with the Monitor so far? And Michaela, I'm going to start with you on this one.
3: One of the biggest things I've learned covering like all those city council meetings and select board meetings that you mentioned is that the decisions are even local governments make affect people in like such a tangible way, more so than you would think. Like even when I'm skimming through an agenda for an upcoming meeting, if something doesn't look outwardly interesting or like it would have a big impact, it still does. Like you'd be surprised. Some things I've covered, I'm like, oh, people aren't even going to find this interesting, or it seems like so minute and so small scale in the grand scheme of things. And then it turns out actually invoking some feelings in that community. So it's like, oh, this really does affect different people. And I think I've also learned about the importance of consistency, because like attending meetings regularly will like has helped me to see patterns, if that makes sense, and to see like more so the root of issues. And I feel like if I just dropped in on a meeting one time, I wouldn't really understand the full scale of issues and like how community members were feeling about it. And I think overall it's just also helped me appreciate how important local journalism is to keeping different communities informed, especially communities that don't really have a ton of news outlets or publications available to them.
1: Abby, what about you? What is something you have learned from your reporting so far here at the Monitor?
2: I've learned a lot, but I guess something more related to like my writing is just getting things on the page. I think often I want it to be really perfect and have a great, fully constructed draft, but I

0: think especially with the ICE shooting story that John and I worked on, it was really important that we just got all the details on the page and we could fill back in and rearrange even in the next 30 minutes. But just creating that initial structure and understanding that like a first draft is a first draft for a reason. It doesn't really need to be perfect. It can be rough. Has been something that I've learned. I think if you wait too long, sometimes you just overthink it and you forget details. And I don't know. So that's been really helpful.
1: Oh, yes, the terror of the blank page is like, it's very real.
0: Looming.
1: It's looming, yeah. Megan, what about you? What is something you've learned so far?
2: Yeah, I think one thing here has been how important it is to be kind of versatile and being able to cover wildly different things, often in a very short time span. I had an article a while ago on Maine's recycling program that they're rolling out, and it's faced some delays, and it took a lot of like understanding how this program actually works and like what's the main issue here in the state with recycling and where did that come from and why is packaging such a big issue here, and what is this program and what does it mean, and it took a lot of understanding this like pretty complicated program to me that I had never heard of. That article came out, and then later that day, I went with another reporter, Sean, to Biddeford to cover the protest that was happening there after the fatal ICE shooting. And I talked to protesters there, and I, you know, listened to people tell me about how it felt to lose their neighbor and have this happen in their community. And those are wildly different reporting experiences that I don't know. I think it happens sometimes where you have to deal with very different topics in your reporting. Being able to be kind of versatile and handle both of those things is a skill that I think is something that I really picked up. And then that article and those reactions went out the next day. So yeah, on my writer page, it has this recycling program article, and then immediately after our coverage of the fatal ICE shooting. So yeah, it's taught me how to kind of switch gears and do very different kinds of reporting in a very short amount of time, which I think is part of the job that I enjoy, but is definitely a learning curve.
1: Yeah, no, that in particular, those two things are very, yeah, very, very divergent experiences. Hey, what about you? What is something that you have learned at the Monitor so far?
3: Yeah, I think something that's been coming to mind as people have been talking is that I think I've learned in some ways how boring and unglamorous stories can be. And like, no matter how fascinating the topic is, no matter how important you think it is, there's going to be at least some part of the story that's a little bit painful and you kind of have to slog through and you know, force yourself to do. And I won't speak to Megan's experience, but my experience at Harvard student paper is like, a lot of my work is really motivated by peer pressure. And I like, I know that has a negative connotation, but like, I get a lot done because I'm really motivated, like by my like fellow students, and feel a lot of obligation to them. Mm-hmm. And you're with them all the time. And so I like have never really had to learn how to light a fire under myself and keep myself moving through a story when, you know, my best friend isn't like, when are you going to get it done? Right. Like you there's a different level of like, I don't know, maybe it's just learning how to be an adult, but I think it's taught me a lot about like getting myself through projects and like continuing to hustle and make progress, even when you're sort of like responsible to yourself most of all.
1: Oh boy, that is a tricky skill. And I think one that 38, I have not mastered the skill yet. John, what about you? What is something that you have learned at the Monitor so far?
4: Well, I had what I was going to say, but I really like what Kate said. I really...
1: You can steal it. You can plagiarize on a podcast. It's okay.
3: Kate, I'm going to quote you on that I can plagiarize.
1: Oh, no.
4: Yeah,
1: You can
4: here
1: play
4: we go.
1: on the podcast directly after one another. It's okay. You can steal the other person's idea.
4: No, I really like what Kate said, but I will say that what I was going to say was really that you cannot assume anything when you enter into a story. I've been working on a story for nearly 2 months now, and pretty much everything that I've had assumed that the story could possibly be at the start, it turned out to not be. So now it's this really interesting piece that I'm very proud of, but it's completely different from what I thought it would be. And I guess another part of that is that everyone you talk to is going to be smarter than you about the story that you're writing. So I think that's a really important thing to note as well. And I think that's the two biggest lessons that have helped me in my other stories that I'm pursuing this summer and fall.
1: These are all excellent lessons. I should have, we have the podcast recording, so we can I can write them down later. All right. Well, I'm going to take another quick break. If you're just joining us, you're listening to the Main Monitor Radio Hour on WERU-FM. This month, I am joined by a panel of excellent young reporters who are with the Monitor for the summer. We're going to switch gears a little bit here. I would like to spend, the rest of our time together. We've got about 25 minutes talking to all of you about work that you actually did before you got to the Monitor, because you have written some really fascinating pieces in your careers up until this point. Abby, we're going to start with you. For the Davidsonian, you wrote a really beautiful and I think particularly impactful story during your time there, where you covered a talk at the university by two doctors who were sharing their experiences about their time providing medical aid in Gaza. Tell us a little bit about what it was like to attend that talk and trying to like capture everything that was happening on the page. Not only just about their experiences, but also about the broader situation happening in Gaza. What was that like?
5: It was a pretty emotional talk, I would say. The two doctors are from North Carolina, but they'd volunteered and gone, excuse me, they'd gone, I think, each twice, maybe once, three times to Gaza to provide aid throughout the past couple of years. And it clearly had taken a toll on them. And then, as well as many people in the room, had relationships to people in Gaza, people in the West Bank. So I think it was overall an emotional talk. I think for me, what I really wanted to highlight was the level of isolation that Gaza is currently facing. A lot of students didn't know that almost all of the checkpoints had closed and that getting into Gaza is incredibly difficult. And if you are a citizen, getting out is impossible. So I really wanted to provide that broader context because I think that situates their work, how difficult it was for them to get in and provide the aid that they were going to provide and carry their supplies. I think I had a quote in there about how almost half of their supplies would be removed at the checkpoint, and it didn't really make sense. It seemed kind of random. I think there was like baby food got removed, and why would you do that? So things like that, I wanted to provide that context. And then I also think that the doctors viewed themselves equally as medical care, but they also viewed themselves as foreign journalists in a way, because besides, I think the CNN correspondent Clarissa Ward, no foreign journalists are let into Gaza, but they are, in a sense, they're able to go in and come out and relay information in a pretty unique way. So that's kind of all what I was thinking through, is providing that broader context of isolation and then their experience with just absurd levels of human catastrophe.
1: Yeah, that sounds really, really so intense. Obviously, it was a very heavy topic, and you ended the story with the two doctors' comments that, even during these peaceful moments, there were sort of constant reminders of the war. How did you land on that as the conclusion to the piece?
5: I think when I attended the talk and then interviewed the doctors together after, and when they sort of became like the most alive or comfortable was when they were talking about these moments of peace where they actually got to make friends or get to know people. And I wanted to sort of provide that human lens that there are everyday citizens there and they're real people and they have normal lives and things that they like to do and ideas. And I didn't want them to just get reduced to like medical problems in a lot of ways. And so I wanted to highlight all the things that they got to do while they were there with the citizens. But then it would kind of like the doctors would go off and start talking about this great experience playing soccer, going to the beach. And then they'd very quickly come back and be like, yeah, but the whole time, I think there was a time where they were playing soccer and there was always a buzz of just cameras because they were constantly being watched, or they were on the beach and they couldn't go very far out into the water because there was warships. And so I wanted to highlight how like there is no normal life. This kind of is their normalcy in Gaza. And that's how they're like learning to deal and adapt to that. And that was really something I think that was important for the doctors was they made all these friends, but they left them and they don't know what's going to happen to the people that they provided aid to, the doctors that they worked with, or the kids that were living in the hospital, just because everything could so quickly be interrupted. So, yeah.
1: Yeah. Wow. Well, it's a really, really fascinating thing that you got to cover that talk. Megan, I want to turn to you. You wrote a story for the Harvard Crimson about Jeffrey Epstein and how he rented a home near Harvard in the early 1990s. And you worked with a lot of records, a lot of records. So you were with a team of reporters at the Crimson who combed through 3.5 million pages of the Epstein files. That's so many pages. And uncovered that he rented a home near Harvard's campus in the early 90s. Can you talk us through the process of how you learned that and how you actually like unraveled the context and the significance of the rental for the story you ended up publishing?
2: Yeah, the reason I picked this article to highlight is because the reporting behind it is particularly interesting. We had a team of reporters who were just searching through the files. We had a couple of words that we were, you know, keyword searching, and all of us were kind of looking at the word Cambridge. We had all searched the word Cambridge and we were going through, I think there were like 10,000 pages of results. It was kind of an insane amount of results for Cambridge. And we were just searching through pages of search results. I came across one that had flagged for Cambridge, but then I, you know, control F Cambridge and nothing came up. So I started just reading it manually. And it was a 40-page document of handwritten notes from a tip line that the FBI had set up in 2019 for anyone who had information on Jeffrey Epstein. I got about halfway through and I found a page that said, redacted name, called the tip line, said that her friend, redacted name, worked at Epstein's Cambridge, Massachusetts residence and mentioned that there were young women who were coming in and out of the house. So we found a duplicate of that document that had the names unredacted, which happens a lot in these files that were released. And we reached out to both the caller and the caller's friend. We found contact info for both of them. We reached out to both of them. The tip line had said that this lady's friend was a live-in butler at this house. So we reached out to her. And then I had told this team of reporters, hey, as you are looking through search results for Cambridge, if you come across anything that mentions a home that he had near Cambridge, like, let me know, because we have something on that. The next day, another reporter had found an email that Epstein had sent to a professor that had said, oh, I've heard of this other professor. I rented his house in Cambridge. So then we looked up that professor. We reached out to him. We found where this house was. And as we were getting those details, we got an email back from the housekeeper. So the woman who worked in this house, we emailed back and forth with her. And she told us, she was extremely helpful. We sent her just like dozens of questions and she gave us as many details as she could. He rented this house from this professor in the 90s. this is most relevant because I believe in the 90s was when Epstein began contacting or engaging with faculty for, you know, supporting their research, supporting their work. Mm-hmm. I think that kind of started around the 90s. So it does kind of make sense that he had this house near campus. And it was very, very near campus. Harvard Square, it was like just on the edge of Harvard Square, and kind of between the main campus, and then we have dorms that are like a 10-minute walk from the main campus, and it was kind of in between there. And I live, my dorm is that like farther away from campus. Mm-hmm. So I practically walk past this house on my way back to my dorm. So it was kind of interesting to piece together. We put together a map of like where that house was so people can kind of visualize it. We email back and forth with the housekeeper. We get some information, you know, who was at this house? Did he have visitors? How often was he there? Sounds like he would just stay there occasionally. Sometimes Ghislaine Maxwell would come and not him. Sometimes they'd come together. There was a young woman who I guess stayed there at one point. I think Les Wexner would meet with Epstein at this house occasionally. So yeah, we got a lot of details of like what went on inside this house while he was there. And he rented this house for a couple years. And then, so we ran with that story. It was particularly relevant just because, as has been very well reported, Epstein's ties to Harvard and kind of within higher ed are pretty substantial. Mm-hmm. And helping other people understand just how deep those ties are and kind of how he's exactly connected to the university is, you know, that transparency means a lot to people. And being able to get the details of what that situation was and make sure that other people understand those ties I'm just very privileged and honored to have been a part of that. It's also just fun to know that I had a team of reporters that were all kind of doing the same thing. Like, it's a lot of files to look through, and it took us so much time to search all of the things that we wanted to search. And we did a lot of it by hand, I think, like getting a 40-page document and not being able to find Cambridge. So you just read all 40 pages by yourself. Like, that was a lot of what we did. And knowing that I just had a team of very talented reporters who were also doing that and doing it in a really, really, really great way, and a very detailed way and a thorough way. It's one of my favorite reporting experiences. Just being able to provide transparency to something that is these very deep ties that people don't understand all of the extent of, being able to provide some transparency to that, and then doing that alongside a team of reporters that are all trying to do the same thing. So that's one of my favorite articles I've done. And I'm very honored to have been a part of that.
1: That is, yeah, that's a fascinating thing to have worked on. And it's just really interesting to hear how you actually approach the documents themselves, given there were so many. John, I'm going to turn to you now. You wrote a great story for the Fort Worth Report about how Fort Worth is sort of emerging as a hub for driverless vehicles. So, John, tell us about this story that you wrote. It's about the push for driverless semi-trucks, and you actually connected the rise in these vehicles to safety concerns and possible traffic relief. How did you find this story? And how did you kind of connect it to the everyday experience of being a driver in Fort Worth?
4: Yeah, so I feel obligated to say that this story actually came from a press release that I found. A driverless semi-truck technology company called Aurora was expanding a route from El Paso, Texas to Fort Worth, Texas, which is about a 10-hour drive. Mm. And I knew from the start of this story that I wanted to avoid at all costs it being just a business story, right? Mm. I wanted it to take on a unique kind of color. So what the story ended up being was this conflict between a technology that is likely coming to Fort Worth, whether we like it or not, a distrust for these vehicles, and then the overall fact that experts are saying that this could make driving safer and could ease traffic woes too. Yeah, this story really just encapsulated all the worries that people had about driverless trucks and driverless vehicles. Reporting found that there is very little trust in and around these types of vehicles. So to hear that experts are saying, like, this could ease traffic as a whole, this could ease, you know, traffic danger as well, road safety. This could, you know, provide better freight as a whole. It was really interesting.
1: Yeah, it's fascinating. Yeah, like I said, we haven't seen them yet in Maine, so I'll be interested to see once they arrive here what the reaction is to them, especially in a place where people drive so much. Kate, we've got eight minutes or so here left. Kate, you wrote a story for 15 Minutes, which is the magazine of the Crimson, called Afterlives of 1,000 Human Brains. This story came out in January, and it is about a Harvard Museum curator who, in the 30s and 40s, amassed this collection of more than 1,000 human brain specimens taken from deceased patients at local mental institutions. Why did this story catch your eye? And you were digging a lot into history. What did you do to make it relevant to modern readers?
3: Yeah, so I think I have to be transparent here and say I was very much digging for a story when I found this topic. This was last summer. I was looking through the like digital Harvard Library archives, searching for terms like lobotomy, and trying to find like stories that would be interesting. And I came across this finding aid for some boxes this curator's letters and materials, and was really just fascinated by the idea of a brain collection somewhere. And I found out that after it had been stored for many years at Harvard, it had been moved to a museum in DC, which is where I was at the time. So I actually got to visit the museum last summer, and they didn't have the brains on display. And I was kind of like, ah, oh, this darn, oh well. And didn't think much more about the story. I didn't know that the brains had been taken from institutionalized patients when I first came across it. So I kind of tabled the story and then came back to it like 6 months later and reached out to the person at Harvard who's currently the curator of this museum that the guy who had all of these brains, that was his job, 80 years ago. And so he's the one who pointed out to me that there was like potentially an ethical issue here. Someone's sort of human rights had been perhaps violated in the amassing of this collection. And I really like was hooked by this tension between like the researcher who would be really like ethically and even legally reprehensible today, and then also this person who, like, I was reading through his letters, and as far as I can tell, he was like really earnest about his collection and really thought that it would do a lot of good for neuroscience. So there was something like really human there that I was compelled by. But then I think I didn't fully appreciate like how important the human aspect of the story was until I talked to an activist named Alex Green, who had been working for years to preserve the names and the records of patients who had died at Massachusetts state hospitals, and who was able to point me to some of the patients whose brains had ended up in this collection. And he really pushed me to think about the story as a story about them and not about this curator. And their lives, you know, being forgotten are far more interesting than one person's sort of complicated legacy. And he also let me know that just maybe 2 months before I'd started writing this story, the laws had changed so that these patient records from the state hospitals were available to the public for the first time. So I got to go through patient records that hadn't been seen since the patients had died. And that was a really like sacred and important experience for me. And getting to write about those people and like bring their stories back to life for the first time made the story feel much more important than I think I had even realized it was when I started. And hopefully something that I was able to compel my readers was like, you know, there's still a reckoning that needs to happen with this collection that is still in DC and hasn't really been, you know, questioned or thought that deeply about. And, you know, that really is the legacy of like all of these people, these 1,000 people behind these brain specimens. So I realized that it was a story that sort of requires action now. And something that I thought about a lot of as I was writing, like what, you know, what is something that could change or could happen, or what would the response be to sort of revealing the history of this collection?
1: Yeah, that's it's a fascinating piece. I love the variety of these stories. Like, this is such broad variety in all of these topics. They're really, we'll put all the links in the show notes as well, so folks can read them. Michaela, we have about 5 minutes left, and I want to end with you. And this is actually, this is a story that you actually wrote for the Monitor, for Monitor Local. And we were talking about it actually before we started recording and before we got on this call, because it's a great piece that has really resonated with folks around the state. And it was all about why Maine communities are really struggling to keep their town managers. So there's this crazy high rate of turnover with town managers in Maine. Some of them are, you know, on the job for just a couple of weeks. It's a really complicated, job. You got to wear a lot of hats. There's a lot of political issues right now. So tell us, like, how did you come to write this story? Why did you conceive of this? And what has been the response so far?
2: Yeah, so when I first started covering like different town council meetings and select boards, as I think I kind of talked about earlier, I noticed that a lot of them would mention like, oh, this is our interim town manager, or a lot of towns seem to have a town manager who was brand new, like just on the job for a few months or even a few weeks. And then after I observed this in like a few different communities, I found myself wondering like, oh, is this a broader trend, or am I just happening to see this in a few communities? So then I began like collecting different examples, you know, like Old Orchard Beach, who had a town manager resign after just 2 weeks, and different towns cycling through like multiple managers a year. So I started to observe that, and I was like, okay, this is definitely a pattern, not just something I'm seeing a few examples of and overthinking. So I feel like that shift from asking like, why did this one or two town managers leave, to is this happening elsewhere, helped turn that into like separating local stories into an actual statewide issue. And it showed me like the patterns that often emerge when covering the same beat for an extended period of time. So I thought it was really interesting. It was just something that I became passionate about in a way, because I found it so interesting. And I definitely saw how it affected a lot of communities, especially like small towns who already don't have a lot of resources and they're losing like a very important position. And I feel like the reaction overall has been pretty positive, like people thinking it's an interesting story. It's been a great experience.
1: Yeah, it is a fascinating piece. I learned a lot about all of the different jobs that town managers have to do, especially when they are in these really small communities where there's just not a lot of resources. And you are like the treasurer and the finance, you know, you're the finance director, you're the dog catcher. You're doing a lot of different things in sort of a high pressure environment. Well, that is all of our time. Thank you all so much. This has been absolutely wonderful. You have been listening to the Maine Monitor Radio Hour, a nonpartisan independent publication of the Maine Center for Public Interest Reporting. We were joined today by a wonderful group of our fellows and interns for this summer. You can read all of their work at themainemonitor.org. 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
6: Welcome to 2025 Talks, where we're following our democracy in historic times.
7: I think the most important thing is just to trust there are checks and balances in place everywhere to both sort of ensure voter registration rolls are clean, that the results are accurate.
6: Chris Diaz with the Voting Rights Lab says next year we'll likely see continued pressure on states to make it harder to register to vote. Early in his second term, President Donald Trump signed an executive order demanding states require proof of citizenship to register. No state fully enacted his program, though 20 states moved to make voting more restrictive. The U.S. Postal Service has finalized a rule on postmarks, which could make mail-in ballots, especially in rural areas, arrive late, and the Supreme Court will hear a case on whether mail-in votes must be received by election day to count. While the ruling is months away, Ohio has already moved to scrap its mail-in ballot grace period. Many states enter the new year unsure what lies ahead for the transition to clean energy, with the administration cutting support for Biden-era efforts. Rika Rothenstein with Reimagine Appalachia says their research shows that puts close to 70% of the thousands of projected clean power jobs in Appalachia at risk. One revoked $129 million grant from the Department of Energy would have gone to build utility-scale solar farms on two former West Virginia surface mines.
8: Those solar farms would produce 250 megawatts of electric power, and that's enough to service around 39,000 homes.
6: The EPA is delaying stricter wastewater treatment standards for coal-fired power plants, which it estimates would have cut water pollution by more than 600 million pounds per year. In nearly every part of the country, it's now actually cheaper to put in new utility-scale solar than keep the old operations running. Tom Smar with Earth Justice says the delay is expressly intended to keep old coal-fired power plants like the J.H. Campbell facility in western Michigan operating, well past what the owners say is its usable life.
9: They recognize this is a dirty old plant that is obsolete and that there are better ways for them to be spending their money than prolonging the life of an expensive, dirty plant like this. But the administration's ordering them to continue operating.
6: Faced with possible EPA delays to regulations on forever chemicals in drinking water, some states are choosing to be proactive. New York State's Drinking Water Quality Council failed to codify current federal PFAS limits into state law, but lawmakers in Albany say they'll take up a bill in the new year to do just that. Rob Hayes with Environmental Advocates of New York says other states have already done that.
10: The state of Maine enacted legislation this summer to codify the current federal PFAS limits in their state law, so New Yorkers deserve the same protections that Mainers now have.
6: The new year also means more than 40 million Americans in student loan default could face stricter enforcement. The Department of Education says it will start garnishing the wages and government payments of anyone who hasn't made a payment for 270 days. Jack Wallace is with private loan company YRefi. He says borrowers should be proactive.
11: We need to not put our head in the sand and pretend like this is going to go away. So if you're getting an email from your servicer, which you should be, or getting an envelope by the U.S. Post Office from your servicer, you need to open it up and find out what's going on.
6: I'm Edwin J. Vieira for Pacifica Network and Public News Service. 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
13: 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I'm your host, Marian Anderson. Today, we're talking with a source of inspiration and hope, Ms. Cherie Cruz, out of Rhode Island, a representative down there, also formerly incarcerated, very dear friend of mine. So happy to have her here today. Welcome, Cherie.
14: Hi, Marian. It's so great to be here with you today.
13: Thank you for making time for this interview. I've been dying to get you on this show. You know, as I mentioned in the intro, you're such an inspiration. Let's start with a little bit about your upcoming, sort of the circumstances around, you know, coming up in Rhode Island and what that looked like for you.
14: Yeah. So for myself, you know, I was, you know, born in Pawtucket, Rhode Island, just like my parents who were from Pawtucket, and you know, grew up with five brothers and a sister, and, you know, in some really severe poverty. And I think one of those reasons is both my parents were formerly incarcerated. My mother gave birth to one of my brothers in Framingham Prison, women's prison in Massachusetts, for checks. And my father was in and out all his life from the juvenile detention centers, we called it, you know, the training school here, all the way up, you know, growing up as kids. So, you know, growing up in Pawtucket, in that community, I don't think we met anybody who wasn't impacted by the criminal legal system and incarceration, and for that matter, police violence. And I think that, you know, those two things for me growing up had really huge impacts, traumatic impacts on my life. I think, you know, in our community, the police, you know, were the violent ones in the community. They were the gang members. I think, you know, some of the things that stay with me as an adult is just those vivid memories of watching the police come in and beating my parents. I remember one incident, they came to the door. My mother wouldn't open the door. They kicked it in, pulled her out. She was still in a nightgown. there were all these men in steel-toed boots and clubs just beating her repeatedly over the head until my father came out and tried to, like, pull him off. And watching my brother, you know, this chaotic scene, watching my brother, at the time we're all kids, you know, trying to get them off of my mother and, you know, throwing kids and watching my father try to fight it. I mean, after the aftermath, we looked at our mother, my brother, we still talk about to this day that trauma, like, we witnessed of the police is, you know, my mother had these bowling pins all over her head. That's how bad the beating was. And it was all because she wouldn't open the door. You know, they said they got a noise complaint and they, you know, she didn't open the door. So I think that's a nice encapsulation of our upbringing. There was a lot of violence, a lot of, you know, really perpetrated by police. And we knew when they came, you know, one of our parents were going to prison. And here we were on this cycle again of whether it was my Nana taking care of us or an older sibling while, you know, our parents were incarcerated. So with that said, you know, it was like with me and my siblings, you know, all my other siblings, they were all formerly incarcerated. I think I was probably, you know, other than my younger siblings, because I had two younger siblings, which later on they would also be impacted. It was almost like a rite of passage in that community that it was your turn now too, right?
15: So your parents are formally incarcerated, obviously witnessed a ton of police violence and brutality in your home and in your community. I'm wondering how those experiences shaped, you know, your encounter with the criminal legal system and what shook down around that for you? What brought you to prison?
14: For me, one thing it did do is witnessing those things and experiencing that. And then the parents I had, because, you know, they were really community driven. We had nothing, but we knew that everyone in our community, like, if that person's being impacted, we're going to be impacted. So we have to, like, all work together. You know, people in poverty, we have to work together and really fight against a lot of these injustices. So I think really by being, you know, witnessing that, you know, and seeing my parents go through all of these, you know, incarceration and corruption is really being justice oriented, trying to learn, you know, your rights and really trying to fight against that system. For me, you know, there was a lot of, in addition to that, you know, as you could, you know, really suspect, there's a lot of us who've been impacted by the criminal legal system is those traumas is, you know, substance use disorders and other mental health challenges. My mother was really depressed. My mother was using substances, you know, my father as well. So you see these things, these cycles. And for myself, as a young person living in this poverty, I was fortunate, I think, as I'm watching everyone else use substance and become addicted to substance, that I really didn't want to be. You know, some people in our family, you know, how you grow up in the same household and you can go different ways. I really looked at it like we have addictive personalities. We have trauma and I need to stay away from this. So I think around 15, I kind of ran away from home. Well, I did run away from home. And I was sleeping on couches. I was in cars. I was at friends' house when I was pushed out of school. I ended up getting pregnant, and then I was a teen parent. And it was from that, you know, I really did love school, but it was hard to really focus on school when you don't have food, you don't have lights, you've got all this trauma going on in your home and in your community with violence. So school kind of stabilized me, and I started going back to school, doing volunteering when I had my son. Although, you know, at that time, I got my first apartment. And I had a lot of my family members and siblings who were going through homelessness. So, of course, as a family member, they're going to come live with me. They're going to be with me. I'm going to help support while still trying to maintain, go to school and do what I can to elevate out of this generational, you know, poverty, generational criminal legal system. Well, unfortunately, after that happened, I had family members living in. There was a lot of tension to my house. And at the time, there was a lot of the height of war on drugs. So there started being a lot of calls and a lot of these DEA task force in local cities and towns put together by the Attorney General's office. And we had one there in Pawtucket, and my house was raided. Now, at the time, I myself was not, you know, selling drugs, wasn't using drugs. I was pregnant with my daughter actually at the time, just a year after that. So it was my second child. So when my house was raided, it was myself, my mother was in my home, my brother, my daughter's father. So there was, you know, some family members, and my son was outside playing. And so when my house was raided, I'm like, what are they doing here? Why are they coming to my house? I ended up getting arrested. I remember my mom in the back of the police car telling me, just shut your mouth. Don't say a word. You know, just don't say a word. Only thing you ever say whenever the police get you is you ask for a lawyer. So that's what I did. Me and my mother was brought, you know, to jail. We were there for several days before I was brought before a judge, at which time I was held without bail. I'd never been arrested before. I still didn't know what I was doing there. When I was brought before the judge and held without bail, it was then discovered, they said they found, you know, so many bags of drugs, of crack cocaine or cocaine, powder cocaine. I still don't know what it was to this day. And I was held. So it was, you know, I was pregnant with my daughter. And I remember the horror stories of my mother talking about being in Framingham prison and giving birth to my brother in prison, and how she was shackled from ankle and wrist while she gave birth, and how, you know, they took her, you know, our brother, her son, away from her. She was fortunate that she had my nana at the time who took my brother while my mother was incarcerated. But she just, you know, she told those horror stories and how they treat you like an animal. And she thought, you know, you can't have your baby, you know, in jail. And she knew I wasn't doing anything. It came to find out later, it was one of my family members who hid some drugs outside of my apartment, but the police had falsified documents, said it was inside my home. So my father was able to get me back in, beg an attorney to just get my bail reduced. They brought me back in and I got a $50,000 surety, and at which time one of my brothers sold his car. We were able to get a bondsman to take less. And then I was able to get out, which I think at that, you know, now I'm out, but I'm facing these charges. These charges I'm ultimately not even guilty of, but I'm facing these charges. So you learned right away, you are guilty before innocent, especially when you're impacted, especially when you don't have money, especially when you don't have an attorney, you don't have any representation. And remember, I'm growing up thinking, you know, I'm getting out of this life. I'm going to break this generational cycle. And here I am in it. How did I get here? How did I get here? I was doing all the right things, right? I was, you know, moving up, going to school. I was staying away from substance. I thought this is all I had to do, but no, that's not how it is. That's not the reality when you live in communities that have, you know, these types of police brutalities.
15: I'm like listening to you, you know, tell this story. And this is, I've heard your story a couple times now. And every time I hear it, I'm just taken aback by how the system just like tears families apart. Like, it eats people up, you know. It doesn't matter what you're doing. If you're poor, you know, if your parents have been incarcerated, if your family has, you know, sort of made a name for itself when it comes to the cops, they're gonna harass you, right? They're gonna do whatever they gotta do to make sure that they're relevant in your life, including falsifying documents, right? Like the drugs were outside of your house; they were not even yours. You weren't even aware that they were there. Right. But they falsify these documents. It's like they're just coming to get you. It doesn't matter who you are. It doesn't matter how well you're doing. It doesn't matter that you're trying to come out of this generational cycle of trauma. Right. You're trying to do better for yourself and for your babies. You know, those that came before you, really, they laid your path. Right. And I'm sure it was probably, you know, your grandparents were probably poor. Right. Your parents probably came up living the same kind of life that you did. Right. Like, it's just this disgusting cycle of harm perpetuated by this machine that just like eats people up and spits them out.
14: You said it, because it's like when you said about the police, you got a name for yourself. Me and my little sister, we would walk in the neighborhood and a cop car would come up and be like, that's a cruise. And we would run because we knew, and we were young. I was a teenager, like, you know, I was like 14. She was like 10. We were running because we heard them yell out, that's a cruise. So they knew, you know, and we were marked. That's it. We were marked. So, you know, and it's disgusting, because it was marked in a way that they come after you generationally, right? And I mean, and when you talked about the falsified documents, it went so far that they even falsified a confidential informant to say they had, you know, purchased drugs for me, which that's when I really knew so much that they falsified it. It was a person who was undocumented. They were using them. So they were also using them. And it came out years later. Because, you know, I went through the system. The attorney was like, just take it. You don't have any record. You know, here I am now. I'm the last, you know, I'm in the family. I got a felony now, right? He was like, just take it or they're going to give you 5 years. I'm like, it's not mine. Fingerprint it. But what they had done to seal kind of the deal versus with the falsified documents saying it was in my house was now they falsified to say there was this informant. And it would come out later, several years later, because they were doing it to so many people that some people, you know, I guess they had money, they had good attorneys, that they started to ask for the discovery for the name of this informant. And it came to find out that it was this fake informant that they just put on every single record that they were using to get people to plea, right, to convict them. And it came out later, you know, they sent them out of the country. A lot of people got their cases dropped or thrown out. Unfortunately, I was not one of them. And I remember going back to my attorney at the time when I saw it in the paper, this corrupt strike force, these police were brought up on trial. They obviously got off, but this was the reality. I remember seeing in the paper, I still have the clipping, and I went to the attorney at the time. He was like, oh, no, you can't do anything. What's done is done. You just have to wait out your probation. You know, maybe one day you can get it expunged, you know, and that was it. But the reality was after that, it happened to me. I lost my apartment right away. So I was struggling with homelessness. This is my first apartment. I just lost that. So there went that. Now I'm back to couch surfing. I'm back to, you know, in the cars. I'm at a homeless shelter. I'm struggling again, but now with a felony conviction. So I'm not going to be able to go to work because every time I applied that I couldn't get a job. Like hiding, you're living in shadows and trying to stay under the radar just to survive.
15: Yeah, think about how many people this is applicable to, right? I think about when I was doing time, you know, up here in Maine, there were, I don't know, like 80 something women at the women's center. There were another 100 women at the reentry center. There were another, you know, 40 something women in the pods, you know, locked up in their cells, you know, and probably 75% of those women had children, right? And we don't really think about how any sentence is a life sentence. Right. I think that's lost on a lot of people who haven't served time, but you're right. It follows you around. You know, when you're trying to get out and you're trying to find a job and you got to check that box, or, you know, you're trying to go to school, you know, you can't take out loans because you have drug convictions, or, you know, anything you're trying to do to better your life and your situation for yourself, for your children, you know, it haunts you. It's always there.
14: I thought, how can I turn this into learning about these people, right? Cops, systems, you know, that are causing so much harm and why?
15: Yeah. We'll get to that right after this break. This is From Our Perspective, Voices of the Directly Impacted, here on Justice Radio with your host, Marian Anderson. Today, we're talking to a dear friend of mine, a comrade in the movement, Representative Sheree Cruz from Rhode Island. Let's talk about your recent campaign. Let's talk about where you're at today.
14: Both my parents didn't graduate high school. They didn't go to school. And I think about, you know, what they used to say to me about education is that great equalizer. That's going to be able to get your way out of poverty, and really instilled that, you know, love for education and justice in an unjust system. So I really took that, you know, message my parents had given me and continued on. I ended up getting my GED and then going back to school to community college and then graduating with honors all the way, raising, you know, 4 kids as a single parent on public assistance, and then ended up transferring to an Ivy League, school, Brown University, the same place where my father worked as a custodian for 10 years. And when they found out he had past felony convictions, they fired him on the spot. So to get into that institution, it was quite a milestone, one, to be a first generation college student, but ended up, you know, taking all that, you know, anger and just like what was going on in my community and all this violence with police and the systems, and learn about why is it like it is, and really spent a lot of my time at Brown focusing on education, public policy intersection with crime. I even did my honors thesis on the role of police in schools. And this is the things we're talking about. So I ended up using kind of my experience and turning it into this, you know, academic learning. Let's start to look at it, and how do we change policies? How do we start to look at school discipline policies and just the way these things work? Who are these people that are creating these policies, and why? What's the intent behind it? So I think that helped me personally to stop being so angry, but try to get to solutions and really just deal with the trauma too. Like, why is this happening? Because it's not really me. It's decisions made by these people in power, right, that are creating these cycles, bad policy, bad laws. And I think with that, you know, fast forward to today, going up and advocating at the state house, trying to educate lawmakers, legislators about how these policies, these laws are really doing the opposite of creating healthy communities, but really harming communities. It's keeping people oppressed. It's not allowing people to get out of generational curses. So, you know, when that was, you know, kind of my mindset, I was like, I never thought about being a legislator. I never thought about running for office. But it wasn't until, I guess, you know, it was that tipping point, and the current legislator in my community wasn't representing us, really was continuing the cycle, right, where people weren't getting out. And I was fortunate to have some really great groups around me and friends who were like, you should run. And I'm like, no. And they're like, no, you should run. And I'm like, they're going to bring up my story. They were like, that's all right, because we're going to bring it out first. and talk about owning your story and owning your life and using it as a tool of strength and knowledge. And we were able to do that. And, you know, I won the election. And here I am as now representing the community, the same community I watched my mother, you know, and parents beaten by police, where I was, you know, falsely accused and convicted, where, you know, all of these traumas happened. And now I get to really, really make a change, right? I really get to have some impactful change where I can help to write laws that can hopefully turn this around so others can, you know, get out of these, you know, generational, and I don't even want like traumas, and have hope and opportunities. In my community, we are a large community of directly impacted people. We're the second community in the state with the largest numbers of people on probation and parole. So, you know, in the most diverse. So it really is, and really high poverty. So there's a lot of work to do. There's a lot of work to be done, but I'm really hopeful we can try to make a change.
15: Sheree, it's so beautiful. It's so beautiful to just hear your story and to know where you come from, right? And to like see where you're at and what you're doing. And it really does. It instills so much hope in me. Every time I talk to you, I'm just like, can we just have like a bunch of Sheree Cruises in every state across the nation, writing good policy for the people, showing up, representing the people in the communities, right? Because when I think about this system, you know, we talk about bad laws or bad policies, and I say to myself, it's not bad law about bad policy, right? It's intentional.
14: It is.
15: You know, folks in positions of power want to keep us poor folks pressed. They want to keep folks marginalized, specifically Black and Brown folks, right? Because it's white supremacy, right? It goes back for tons of generations. But you know, it's intentional. This design, you know, these systems, they're working as they were designed to work. It's an intentional design to keep people marginalized and oppressed, and to keep people in positions of power in those positions. And so, it's like, your story is like the best underdog story ever. And I'm so proud of you. And I just appreciate you so much, like taking all of your experiences and really digging through them to find strength and to focus on solutions and to get out there and, you know, be a champion of change in your community. I see, follow you on all the socials, right? And I see you out there, and I see the people in your community and how much they support you and they love you. And I can't think of a better person, you know, to represent your community than you. And I just hope that the folks listening

0: and who knows it better? And that's when you go up to that state house, you look around and there's no lived experience in what we're talking about. There's nothing in poverty, in impact by the incarceration, the criminal legal system, mental health. And there's none of that up there, right? You don't see any of that represented in the people who are supposed to be, quote, representing you. And it's insane to me that, when I look around, there's no one. I'm like, who had to, go, days without food and hope to get back to school just to get that lunch,
1: Right.
0: or who had to live in a shelter, or, who's been, arrested and incarcerated, or, who had a felony, all these little, who's been a, victim of violence, like my little brother was murdered, right? Anybody else here? You just don't see any of these things that actually impact most of our lives of people living, in communities that are struggling with poverty and struggling with these violences of police violence and corruption. And it's like, what, you said it. These are intentional. And
1: Yeah.
0: we need more people like us, Marion, like who every day are, can go up there and one, educate, but also be able to help, create laws that start to undo all of this harm because there's
1: Yeah.
0: so much harm.
1: There is so much harm. Sheree, I would like to just before we sort of wrap it up here today, I'd like to hear what are your top three priorities?
0: Oh my goodness, yes. Well, one of the things is clean slate, really giving people second chances if they have these convictions for whatever reason, that there's a mechanism where they don't have to live their whole life with this, right? And we know there's other states within the country who are doing this well. I know Mass, Connecticut, others who have, look back laws of 3 years for misdemeanors, 7 years felonies. So really starting to look at ways we can mitigate this harm so we can live voting rights and increasing that. I mean, we've got like evictions. So we're here in our state, a lot of people evicted, a lot of slumlord stuff going on. I just put in a bill for right to counsel at evictions. We're just gonna keep going and like balance, we're trying to balance the scales of justice, right? Because there's no justice in this system.
1: Oh, it's so true. Now, listen, I have one more question for you. Where does Rhode Island stand on drug decrim? I know here in Maine, that's something like 75% of the people currently in prison are in on drug related charges. So drug decrim is a big deal, right? Like we're trying to end the war on drugs here in Maine, and I'm wondering where Rhode Island stands on that.
0: Oh yeah, huge. We've been doing a lot of great work. I think we have a lot of good community organizations too who've been really fighting for it. Last year, we legalized cannabis, automatically expunged people's records who had up to 2 ounces, whether it was a felony or misdemeanor. So we're really making our way, reducing, from felony to misdemeanor for other certain chart of substances. And we just put in a bill, or my friend Rep Potter, on psychedelic mushrooms and legalizing those. So we're going to continue to keep pushing on this track to not only decrim but legalize. We passed the harm reduction centers, and they're about to get up and running. We'll have a pilot here in Rhode Island, which is really exciting because we know the war on drugs was a war really on people.
1: Thank you so much for coming on today and for talking about, your personal story. I just appreciate you and your time so much.
0: Yeah, thank you so much for having me. And we have to definitely follow up.
1: All right. Well, I look forward to that, Sheree. Thank you all for joining us today. Next week, you can join Linda Small and Mackenzie Kelly on Creating Windows, Not Bars for part one of their discussion about prison education programs with Colleen Coffey and Rebecca Barr. That's going to be a good show. I'd like to give a special shout out to Samuel James, who gives us the gift of music each episode that opens and closes our show.
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1: Because of my hometown, you were homosexual, you were out of it.
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3: Welcome to This Way Out, the international LGBTQ radio magazine. I'm Lucia Chappell. In the news, there are more queers in the U.S. than you think. Texas gets its drag back. There's an LGBTQ plus side to the shoot, the migration crisis, of course. South African activists take a stand against a homophobic conference imported from the U.S., and Ireland's first LGBTQ plus museum exhibition opens in Cork. Then we unearth a rare recording of the voices of Marsha P. Johnson, Sylvia Rivera, and other stars. It's a treasure hunt for sure now that you've discovered This Way Out.
4: I'm Ava Davis.
5: And I'm John Dyer V.
4: With News Wrap, a summary of some of the news in or affecting LGBTQ communities around the world for the week ending August 29th, 2026.
5: LGBTQ plus people are a much larger percentage of the U.S. population than previously thought, according to a report from the Human Rights Campaign Foundation. The foundation analyzed official census data from 2021 through 2024. That's the most recent data on sexual orientation and gender identity available, since those categories were removed from the federal census in 2025. The August 20th HRC Foundation report estimates that a hair more than 12% of the United States population identify as LGBTQ+, more than 1 in 9 people. That's 3% higher than the Gallup poll's most recent estimate of 9% and includes adults who identified as lesbian, gay, bisexual, plus, transgender, or gender expansive. Altogether, that adds up to around 25.6 million people. HRCF also found more than double the number of transgender people living in the country than Gallup did. Roughly 1 in 43 respondents identified as transgender or gender expansive. The foundation suggests that, unlike Gallup's telephone interviews, the Census Bureau's self-administered Household Pulse survey may offer greater privacy when people answer sensitive questions, which may contribute to differences in disclosure. It's clear from both studies that there's an overall trend of increasing LGBTQ plus identification, especially seen in younger generations. HRCF and Gallup note that the generational differences may reflect greater social acceptance and willingness to be out. Independent journalist Aaron Reed thinks the findings raise an important point about queer resilience. In her words, the onslaught of anti-LGBTQ plus panic has not reduced the number of LGBTQ plus people or scared the vast majority of them into hiding their identities. To the contrary, LGBTQ plus people feel more free to come out now than ever before. The resilience Reed talks about is apparently stronger than the Trump administration's fear of collecting federal data about LGBTQ plus people. The gaps in knowledge caused by the elimination of sexual orientation and gender identity questions from the 2025 and 2026 surveys are a big concern to Tari Hanneman. As Senior Director of Research and Education for the HRC Foundation, she's advocating for the continued inclusion of LGBTQ plus people in the census. In a press release announcing the report, she writes, "Reliable data are essential for understanding who lives in this country and what our communities need to thrive. These findings show that LGBTQ plus people are a substantial and growing segment of the population. Focusing on research, advocacy, and education is the mission of the Human Rights Campaign Foundation. While the Human Rights Campaign promotes LGBTQ plus rights by lobbying government officials and mobilizing grassroots action, there is also an HRC super PAC that finances political campaigns."
4: A federal judge has struck down the Texas ban on drag performances once again. Reagan-appointed Judge David Hittner ruled that the ban was unconstitutional and violated the First Amendment. In 2023, Senate Bill 12 was signed by Republican Governor Greg Abbott, criminalizing what it described as sexually explicit performances in the presence of minors. Though the law does not explicitly mention the word drag, the not-so-veiled language is a male performer exhibiting as a female or a female performer exhibiting as a male who uses clothing, makeup, or other similar physical markers and who sings, lip-syncs, dances, or otherwise performs before an audience. The ban created fines of up to $10,000 for businesses that host family-friendly drag shows. Performers could be charged with a Class A misdemeanor, risking up to 1 year in prison. Advocacy organizations challenged the law in court and won a permanent injunction to block its enforcement. However, the U.S. Fifth Circuit Court of Appeals overturned that injunction last November, thus allowing the law to go into effect while the case played out. Judge Hittner responded on August 25th, ruling that in spite of the Fifth Circuit Court's opinion, his earlier decision stands and the ban is unconstitutional. He closed his ruling in part with the advice, "For those who find such activities as described in this case offensive, the solution is relatively simple. Just don't go." Plaintiff Bridget Bandit spoke to local news station KXAN about the ruling. She's known as the Dolly of Austin, Texas.
0: So happy. And actually, Dolly is mentioned in the court documents because of the prosthetics and the costumes that I have to wear to do her looks and her impersonations, right? It was very, very exciting, but then quickly, you know, overshadowed by the other news of Dolly. So, but yeah, it's been a roller coaster of a day.
4: Bridget Bandit received international attention for her testimony against the drag bans in 2023. She highlighted a line from a children's book about Dolly Parton that read, "She wore big hair and lots of makeup, and some people might have thought it was too much, but she liked it, and the kids did too." When she heard about the testimony, Parton sent Bridget a signed rhinestone-studded guitar. Ironically, the ruling in Texas came the same day as the passing of the iconic musician, actor, philanthropist, and treasured LGBTQ+ and drag ally.
5: LGBTI asylum seekers caught up in the migration crisis in Ceuta are facing heightened risks and inadequate protection, according to the advocacy group ILGA Europe. The mass crossing of some 72,000 migrants from Morocco late July created an emergency in Spain's North African enclave, a city of around 84,000. At this week's congressional hearings on the crisis, ILGA Europe called on Spain to respect the rights of all people arriving in Ceuta. Conditions were already precarious for the desperate migrants, most of whom swam around the border fence. At least 100 people died. The majority of asylum seekers have since returned to Morocco, though around 5,000 remain. The Spanish government is expected to present a draft bill to align with the European Pact on Migration and Asylum. The pact, enacted this summer, effectively made it easier to reject asylum requests and accelerate expulsions. However, ILGA Europe warns that the pact does not undermine the rights of people seeking safety and says in an August 26th statement that these unconditional rights cannot be set aside because migration is being presented as a security or political threat. Senior Associate Director for Refugee and Migrant Rights at Human Rights Watch, Judith Sunderland, has spoken out about Ceuta as well. In her words, authorities should not let populist calls for mass summary deportations prevent them from acting in accordance with their obligations under international law, nor should Spanish authorities be deterred from conducting fair, individual assessments of protection claims and treating all migrants with dignity. ILGA Europe reports that recent accounts from organizations working in Ceuta have highlighted serious concerns about the situation of LGBTI people among those arriving, including a Moroccan trans woman who was reportedly initially left without safe accommodation and exposed to violence and discrimination. The organization is requesting dignified reception, access to asylum procedures, and measures to protect queer people from persecution and harm.
4: South African LGBTQ+ news site Mamba Online has launched a campaign against an upcoming anti-LGBTQ+ conference. The third Pan-African Conference on Family Values is scheduled to take place in the city of Cape Town in May of 2027. Its organizers are backed by right-wing U.S.-based outfits classified as hate groups by the Southern Poverty Law Center. They are major exporters of campaigns against LGBTQ+ rights, reproductive rights, and comprehensive sexuality education across the continent. Thousands have already signed Mamba Online's petition titled, South Africa Must Project Hate Conference Disguised as Family Values. Managing editor Nompilo Gwala told news site Erasing 76 Crimes, "We want this to be a conversation involving LGBTQ+ organizations, women's rights groups, young people, faith communities, traditional leaders, politicians, businesses, academics, and ordinary South Africans." Gwala said, "South Africa's constitution belongs to all of us. So does the responsibility to defend the dignity and equality it promises." The National Dialogue is a citizen-led process involving South Africans from all walks of life and the ongoing work of democracy. Its steering committee's LGBTQIA+ sector has written to President Cyril Ramaphosa and senior government ministers, pleading for an intervention to block the so-called Family Values Conference. Their campaign has snowballed, gaining over 4,000 supporters within the first 2 weeks. South Africa is the only African country whose constitution explicitly prohibits discrimination based on sexual orientation and whose laws recognize same-sex marriage. However, in practice, discrimination remains a serious problem. Supporters of Mamba Online's petition call on the government and leaders to reaffirm their commitment to LGBTQ+ rights.
5: Finally,

0: In the city of Cork, the local LGBT choir, Choral Confusion, serenaded visitors at the opening of Ireland's first permanent LGBTQ+ museum exhibition. The song, What Was I Made For?, from the movie Barbie, is a fine theme for the exhibit, We Were Always Here, Cork LGBT History. Now showing at the Cork Public Museum, located in Fitzgerald Park. The physical collection and a digital archive were created in collaboration with the Cork LGBT Archive. The exhibition emphasizes the work of individuals and groups who fought for LGBTQ+ protections throughout history. It is home to original documents, artifacts, and the personal belongings of LGBTQ+ people connected to Cork's queer history. Cork's twin city, San Francisco, loaned the exhibit the original Gilbert Baker rainbow flag for 4 months, making Cork the first city in the world outside of the U.S. to host the iconic piece. Homosexuality was illegal in Ireland until 1993. It would then take over 20 years after that for same-sex marriage to be legalized. That same year, the Gender Recognition Act was passed, allowing anyone over the age of 18 to self-declare their own gender identity. Cork LGBT Archive founder Orla Egan curated the display. Egan told the Irish Times, "It sends a powerful message of respect and inclusion for a community that too often has experienced prejudice, punishment, and exclusion. This is even more important in today's world when we are witnessing an increase in transphobia and homophobia."
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0: News Wrap was written by Jeb Baki, produced by Lucia Chappell and Brian DeShazer, and brought to you by you.
1: Thank you. Help keep us in ears around the world at thiswayout.org, where you can also read the text of this newscast and much more. For This Way Out, I'm Ava Davis. Stay healthy.
0: And I'm John Dyer V. Stay safe.
2: Ever wish you could have a heart-to-heart with Sylvia Rivera about gender fluidity? Or that you could organize to protest transphobia alongside Marsha P. Johnson? A rare conversation actually exists, featuring those icons and some of their compatriots from STAR, Street Transvestite Action Revolutionaries. It was recorded in December 1970 at WBAI Pacifica Radio New York, but it was lost in the basement of the Lesbian History Archives until our friends at Making Gay History found it just a few years ago. It began with an idea from 20-year-old WBAI reporter Lisa Cowan, who set out to talk to who were then called transvestites and crossdressers about clothing and sex role stereotypes. What happened in the room took a different direction.

0: Sylvia Rivera.
1: Before my mother passed away, like my first 3 years, my mother used to dress me in girls' clothes. And my grandmother kept on buying like little blouses and girls' slacks until about I was 6 or 7 years old before I went into school. Then she started dressing me in boys' clothes. During that period, that's when I discovered my homosexuality, was like, you know, watching television and placing myself in the role of the female, or just placing myself as another boy in the male's arm, and the man that was playing such a fantastic love role in the television. And I found when I left home at 11, was really when I went into transvestism and makeup, hustling in the streets and the games, I guess, whatever you want to call it.
0: Someone named Victor.
2: My experience is different than Sylvia's. I did it all secretly because if my mother would catch me, she would forbid it. And by the time I was 5 years old, I knew enough that to do these things secretly.
0: Marsha P. Johnson.
3: As I was growing up, I met a lot of men, but they never appealed to me, you know, too much sexually. I used to try and keep away from them because of my hometown. If you were homosexual, you were out of it. And they would call you all kinds of names. And then when I first came to New York, I was 17 years old. That's when I started getting kind of more like a transvestite. I started out with makeup in 1963, 1964. And in 1965, I was coming out more. And I was still wearing makeup, but I was still going to jail just for wearing makeup. In 1969, I started wearing female attire full time. Usually I wear a short dress every day of the week. But the only thing is that I just don't put on much makeup or anything until after dark because it draws too much attention. If I were to wear a lot of makeup in the daytime, they might think that I was a male. But if I wear little makeup, they think I'm a female and they just let me ride on by. And if I wear a lot of makeup at night, they automatically know I'm female. They really can't tell the difference about me because I'm on my way to be a sex change. I have hormone treatments and my bust is a small bust, but it's a nice handful. And they feel that nice handful and they automatically go under the illusion that I might be real. From going into hormones, I've gotten so that I kind of just like heterosexual men. And if I was to marry a male, it would strictly be a gay male because I don't care if a heterosexual man is a husband. I can't think of the word, but it's too masculine for me.
4: Too oppressed, be more realistic about it.
3: I could always talk like a woman. I could always act like a woman. I could always do things that women would do because I was raised by my mother. Like I could wash, I could iron, I could cook, I could sew. I can,
4: That's very oppressive.
3: Well, that's what they're good for doing.
4: Ooh, stop.
3: That's what women do. That's what my mother always did. Well, some women don't do that, but my mother was poor. She had to do it all herself.
5: I, as a person, don't believe that a transvestite or a woman should do all the washing, do all the cooking, and do everything that was forced on by the bourgeois society and the establishment that women have to do this. I don't believe in that. That's all a lot of baloney. If you have a lover or you have a friend that you really care for, you split everything down 50-50. If you don't feel like doing it, you just don't do it. Let him do it. Because this is what we're all trying to get across. Men are oppressive. They just oppress you in all different ways.
6: My feeling is that there's a substantial minority that doesn't fit into these traditional roles. In the past, this minority had to be underground. They wouldn't be tolerated. I feel that whether or not the traditional roles are right, the minority should be tolerated by the rest of society and should be free to act the way they want. All transvestites have a very feminine image. Some of it is a Marilyn Monroe type of sex spot. Some of it is a motherly figure. And mine was a fashion model. Girls have always told me that they have trouble at night. Men bother them. I never believed them until I went out in the street and drag for the first time. And the first time I decided to be best at night, people couldn't see me very clearly. I went out and men start following me and they make lewd remarks to me in my ear. I got so scared.
1: I've met many of men through my hustling experiences that were transvestites or were married. They were supposed to be heterosexual males. At this time, like, I would be dressed in unisex clothes and flamboyant hairstyles and makeup and the whole bit, you know, and they would come up and proposition me. And I was, you know, they would like to wear my female clothing. Or either go with me to a store and help them shop so they can come to my house and I show them how to dress and put on the makeup and whatnot. And like many of the men that I used to assist, you know, they would actually like, you know, some of them weren't even married. They would just get their kicks, their sexual satisfaction by being in female clothing. And like, I never knocked them. I just don't understand it. Like, I don't think I'll ever understand that. I knew a person that was female impersonator on stage, transvestite, and she was forced into coming out to the public and say, well, I'm a heterosexual male, not a homosexual. I think if these men would get their heads together and start facing this, and it's really beautiful because it's like the same thing a homosexual transvestite has to go through with telling their family. Like, my grandmother completely freaked out for a number of years until she just recently has to be satisfied that I'm going to be my way. And then now she calls me Sylvia, I'm her dear granddaughter, I'm all this, you know. Society keeps on saying you can't do this because this isn't your role. Who is to tell who what role we're supposed to take? I was at a demonstration when the gay people charged the United States with genocide. And this person wrote a paragraph or more, you know, short thing on when we, the street people and transvestites, appeared on the scene. So right away he throws everything on me, and he starts off, Mr. Ray Rivera. Mr. Rivera likes to be called by his transvestite friends as Sylvia. This is very oppressive. Everyone calls me Sylvia. My name is, I've had this name for 9 years. Straight or gay, even on my job, the women that I used to work with called me Sylvia. And like, it's not just transvestites that call me Sylvia or consider me or treat me as she. This is what people respect you. This is respect. Like, Marsha was written up in the same article, a black male transvestite. Why does he have to say what you want? Just say transvestite. Do not, is that not he, or if he doesn't want to put down she? Because I think whatchamacallit, if he's going to write, he shouldn't classify people. Just say transvestite. The transvestite brigade showed up or whatever. But he did very wrong, like, to classify people like me as Mr. Ray Rivera. Because, like, he knows me from Gay Activist Alliance when I first joined there. Like, they wouldn't accept my name as Sylvia Lee Rivera. So I gave them Ray Rivera, but I said Sylvia Lee Rivera is my alias. This is the name I use. People call me Sylvia, but like when I address the floor, they say Ray. And many a times I've corrected them. They don't know, like, I was their first transvestite. I was their first arrest. I was there when GA first started, 4 months, when it was 4 months old. Like, I made a phone call from JC. It's like, do you accept transvestites? At that time, I was still using the word drag queen. I said, do you accept drag queen? Sure, come on down. So my friends and I tipped down there to the meeting from Jersey. And we walk in, we took a peek, He was nothing but butch male homosexuals that always oppressed transvestites. And we were very flamboyant with the makeup and everything. You know, tipping it, you know, really looking.
0: You've been listening to a rare 1970 recording of early members of STAR, Street Transvestite Action Revolutionaries, including founders Marsha P. Johnson and Sylvia Rivera. They were interviewed by Lisa Cowan. Finding This Way Out, brought to you by the nonprofit Overnight Productions. News Wrap was written by Jeb Bakke, edited by Lucia Chappell, produced by Brian DeShazer, and read by John Dyer V and Ava Davis. Very special thanks to Brian Faree, the archive rat of Making Gay History, for discovering the STAR interview. 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
9: Today's Jazz Potpourri Show is a Jazz Goes to Broadway, or maybe it's Broadway Goes Jazz Show, featuring tasty jazz interpretations of Broadway show tunes, both vocal and instrumental. I'll be mostly featuring the compositions of Rodgers and Hammerstein, Lerner and Lowe, maybe some Sondheim and Leonard Bernstein thrown in. But I'm going to start today with a Dave Brubeck version of the Rodgers and Hammerstein song, My Favorite Things, from The Sound of Music.

And that was the great Jermaine Basil with the song Almost Like Being in Love from the 1947 Broadway show Brigadoon, written by Lerner and Lowe. But I want to talk a little bit about Jermaine. She is currently 93 years old. She was born in New Orleans in 1932, and she entered the world, according to an interview, immersed in music. She learned to play piano by ear. She learned to play the bass as a child. And at the age of 12, she went to the Xavier Junior School of Music. And she taught at Washington High School in the 60s and 70s. And she taught music. And one of the things she taught her students was that music involves the entire being. It's not just a spiritual thing. It's not just a physical thing. It's all of you. And I had the opportunity to see her perform about 5 years ago. So she was in her late 80s at the time, and she's still around. So that was Jermaine Basil with Almost Like Being in Love. And before that, the Dave Brubeck Trio with My Favorite Things. Well, next up, another tune by Lerner and Lowe. This is from the 1960 show Camelot. And this is the tune, If Ever I Should Leave You. And this is the Adrian Cunningham group. And I've got a few cuts from Adrian Cunningham's album, Adrian Cunningham and Friends Play Lerner and Lowe. So I'll have a few tunes from that album. But the first one is If Ever I Should Leave You.

How you gonna have a dream come true? Talk about the sparrow looking like a toy.

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Just a gorgeous, gorgeous vocal by Jane Monheit. And that was off of her album, The Very Best of Jane Monheit, from the year 2000. And that was her version of the song Never Neverland from Peter Pan. That was a musical that premiered in 1954. Composers Moose Charlap and Jewel Stein. And right before that was another New Orleans talent, Kermit Ruffins, great trumpet player out of NOLA, from his 2017 album Happy Talk, and that was the title track Happy Talk, which was from the 1949 musical South Pacific by Rodgers and Hammerstein. But of course, Kermit always plays it with a New Orleans twist. And I started that three-song mini set with If Ever I Should Leave You from 2019. And that was Adrian Cunningham and Friends, Adrian Cunningham on sax, Fred Hirsch on piano, John Herbert, Eric McPherson, Randy Brecker, and Wycliffe Gordon. Right, so today's show is Jazz Goes Broadway or Broadway Goes Jazz. And this next tune is from the 1956 show My Fair Lady, also by Lerner and Lowe. And this is another fabulous trumpet player. Little different style than Kermit. This is Chet Baker from his 2006 album. Chet Baker plays the best of Lerner and Lowe. And this is I've Grown Accustomed to Her Face.

That was Peggy Lee with her version of the song, Oh, What a Beautiful Morning, from the 1943 musical Oklahoma by Rodgers and Hammerstein. And I believe that was their very first collaboration, and they were going to go on to have a very long collaboration, but they didn't actually work together. They pretty much worked separately with the music and lyrics being composed separately. And from what I understand, I'm not even sure they had a great relationship, but it was certainly very fruitful and brought us a lot of great soundtracks. So that was Peggy Lee with Oh, What a Beautiful Morning. Well, next up, I'm going to go move up 30 years to a show that debuted in 1973. This song is called Every Day a Little Death, and this is from the 1973 show A Little Night Music by Stephen Sondheim. But this is performed by the sax player Grover Washington, and it was on a compilation album. If I can find my notes here, yes. There was a 1995 compilation album called Color and Light, Jazz Sketches on Sondheim. And there were various artists that performed jazz covers of Sondheim tunes, but this one featured Grover Washington on sax and one of my favorite bass players, Christian McBride. So this is Every Day a Little Death from A Little Night Music by... performed by Grover Washington, and again written by Stephen Sondheim.

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Getting to know all about you. Getting to like you. Getting to hope you like me. Getting to know you.

That was the song On the Street Where You Live from the Lerner and Lowe show My Fair Lady from 1956. That was performed by the Manhattan Jazz Orchestra, a live performance from 2009. Well, right before that was Veronica Swift, a young lady on the scene today, and she performed the song Getting to Know You, which was from the 1951 Rodgers and Hammerstein show, The King and I, but that was a release from her from 2021, Veronica Swift, who I saw at Jimmy's Jazz Club in Portsmouth, New Hampshire, fairly recently. Great, great artists come through Jimmy's. Right, let's see, who's next? This is an interesting one. This is a song from the 1971 Broadway musical, actually started in the West End in London, Jesus Christ Superstar, one of the first of many hit shows by Tim Rice and Andrew Lloyd Webber. But this is a jazz version by a pair of brothers. This is off of their album called Brothers 2. Ken and Harry Waters, one plays trumpet, the other trombone, and this is their version of the song, Everything's All Right.

0: It's the end of the first hour of Jazz Potpourri with me, Joe Loudon, a.k.a. the Bass Lady. Stay tuned for the second hour, coming right after these station announcements.
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0: 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My name is Joan Loudon, a.k.a. the Bass Lady, and this is Jazz Potpourri, airing every Thursday from 6 to 8 p.m.
5: I'm all about that bass.

That was My Favorite Things, part one, the single version of the very shortened version of the performance by John Coltrane, the great sax player. That was a pretty much turned the song My Favorite Things from the 1959 show Sound of Music by Rodgers and Hammerstein, pretty much turned that into a jazz standard that a lot of people have covered, a lot of professionals have covered, and a lot of amateurs play at jams and on gigs. But that was the great John Coltrane's version. Next up, I've got a tune from South Pacific, which was another Rodgers and Hammerstein show from 1949. This is a vocal version by Karen Allison off of her 2016 album, Many a New Day. Karen Allison sings Rodgers and Hammerstein, and this is Happy Talk.

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That was Jamie Cullum with his version of the song I Could Have Danced All Night from My Fair Lady. My Fair Lady was originally on Broadway in 1956, and it was a show by Lerner and Lowe. And Jamie Cullum is a London-based pianist, vocalist, beatboxer extraordinaire out of London. And that was off of his 2004 album, 20-something. And he was in his 20s, so I'm realizing now he's in his 40s now. But that was a pretty cool take on the song, I Could Have Danced All Night. And right before that was a cover of the song from the 1964 show, Fiddler on the Roof, by Jerry Bock and Sheldon Harnick. And that was a cover by Eric Alexander. And it was off of his, he's a sax player, and it was off of his album, Second Milestone, from 2001. Peter Washington on bass, Harold Malvern on keys, and Joe Farnsworth on drums, and Eric Alexander on sax. Next up, I've got somebody that I feature fairly frequently. I discovered Emmett Cohen, great pianist, just after the pandemic. He started broadcasting YouTube videos during the pandemic called Live from Emmett's Place, where he invites great musicians from all over to play with him. So this is off of the Live at Emmett's Place series, and this features Regina Carter on violin, Emmett Cohen on piano, Kyle Poole on drums, and Russell Hall on bass. That's his regular trio. And this is their version of My Favorite Things. I've done a couple versions of My Favorite Things from the 1959 show Sound of Music by Rodgers and Hammerstein. And this was recorded live at Emmett's Place in 2021.

That was Karen Allison with You've Got to Be Carefully Taught, and that was from the 1949 show South Pacific by Rodgers and Hammerstein, and that was another cut from her 2016 album Many a New Day. Karen Allison sings Rodgers and Hammerstein. Well, next up, I have a song from the 1957 show West Side Story, written by music by Leonard Bernstein and lyrics by Stephen Sondheim. This was Sondheim's first show, and he only wrote the lyrics for this, but went on to be a composer, lyricist extraordinaire with a very unique style. But this song is called America, and this is performed by the Ted Nash Trio, Ted Nash on sax, Steve Cardenas on guitar, and Ben Allison on bass, from the 2019 album Something Else by the Ted Nash Trio, and it was jazz versions of West Side Story songs. This is America.

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Well, I'm going to close today's show with a different version of the same song I started the show with. And actually, I think this will be my fourth version of the song, My Favorite Things, on today's Broadway Goes Jazz or Jazz Covers Broadway themed show. This was from the 1959 show Sound of Music by Rodgers and Hammerstein. And the song My Favorite Things has become pretty much a jazz standard performed by both professionals and amateurs alike. But I'm going to play a version by the guitarist Grant Green. And this is from his album Matador, which was released in 1979. And it features Grant Green on guitar, the great McCoy Tyner on piano, Bob Cranshaw on upright bass, and Elvin Jones on drums. So just an all-star lineup on this album, Matador, and an all-star lineup to cover this all-star song, My Favorite Things. Please keep listening to this station because all the DJs here send our love of music and through music out to our community. Have a great night.

0: This has been Jazz Potpourri with me, Joan Loudon, a.k.a. the Bass Lady. 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
5: 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I'm Risa Randolph, and this is Bronze Wound.